0: 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I'm DJ Michael Barrett with you for the next 2 hours. We just heard When My Ship Rolls In by John Truby and the Ugly Janitors of America, from the album Strange Hippie Sex Carnival, originally released in 1990 on the Musical Tragedies label. The project, heavily steeped in dark humor and avant-garde arrangements, features quirky and hypnotic instrumental tracks. Glad to have you listening along tonight. Hope you hear something you like.
1: Hello, Clarence.
2: Yeah, I was wondering if you have some potty wine, like Ripple or something like that.
1: We got some of the, we don't have the Ripple.
2: Oh, you don't?
1: Huh?
2: You don't have Ripple, how about a nipple?
1: Hello?

0: not Ripple, but something like Sangria.
1: Yeah, Sangria we got
0: a lot. Some of those fruity flavors. Those are real nice. You know, real relaxed.
1: Well, come on in here. You'll find them all.
0: Now, do you have them by the case, or how would you have them?
1: We have cases of Sangria.
0: Of wine? I never heard of such a thing. I just thought they had cases of beer.
1: Well, we got them all. We'll be coming.
0: Well, you can't have cases of wine.
1: We do have more.
0: Only cases of turpentine. Thanks to you, the little children's leek fund is growing enormously.
1: You just come in the store, you'll get whatever you need.
0: Tell me the story of a morning glory, how it winds up reaching for the sun with the dewdrops of rain.
1: Who am I talking with?
0: No.
1: What is your name?
0: Electric Bemis.
1: Electric what?
2: 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Let's hear a track now from The Great Rock and Roll Swindle, released by the Sex Pistols in 1979, featuring drummer Paul Cook on lead vocals. This is Silly Thing.

too much or something or other. I mean, you know what I mean? I don't mean to scare you, but you're the one who came here, and you're the one who's gotta take it when you leave. I'm not being smart or trying to be cool in my part, and I'm not gonna wear my heart on my sleeve. But you know, people get all emotional, and sometimes, man, they just don't act rational, you know, they think they're just on TV. Sha-la-la-la, man. Why don't you just slip her away? You know, I'm glad that we met, man. It really was nice talking, and I really wish that there was a little more time to speak. But you know, it could be a hassle trying to explain myself to a police officer about how it was your old lady got herself stiffed. And it's not like we could help her, there was nothing no one could do, and if there was, man, you know I would have been the first. But when someone turns that blue, it's a universal truth, and you just know that bitch will never fuck again. By the way, that's really some bad shit that you came to our place with, but you ought to be more careful around the little girls. It's either the best or it's the worst, and since I don't have to choose, I guess I won't. And I know this ain't no way to treat a guest, but why don't you grab your old lady by the feet and just lay her out in the darkest street, and by morning she's just another hit and run. You know, some people got no choice, and they can never find a voice to talk with that they could even call their own. So the first thing that they see that allows them the right to be, why they follow it, you know, it's called bad luck.

Believe me, and that's just a lie. 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There's a real song that she won't even admit to herself. It's beating in her heart. It's a song lots of people know. It's a painful song. It'll always say the truth. It'll last full of sad songs. A penny for a wish. Wish it won't make it, soldier. With a pretty kiss, or a pretty face, can't have its way. Don't tramps like us.

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1: We just heard Lou Reed and the title track from his album Street Hassle. Before that, the Sex Pistols with Silly Thing. And we heard a couple tracks by John Truby and the Ugly Janitors of America. We heard Electric Bemis. And we started the whole show off with When My Ship Rolls In. Stick around for some New Order, some Townes Van Zandt. Modern Lovers are coming up in this set.
2: The only ones not affected are the children. Bless them, find the whole thing an exciting adventure. Ah, to be young again. The feeling of anxiety we've all been experiencing is growing worse.
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0: We just heard two tracks by The Replacements. We heard Unsatisfied from the album Let It Be, followed by Skyway from Pleased to Meet Me. Before The Replacements, we heard Townes Van Zandt with Waiting Around to Die. Modern Lovers before that with Girlfriend. And at the top of the set, it was Buffalo Springfield and Broken Arrow.
1: And that is now your chair, Captain.
0: 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This is Tubkewa Radio. I'm DJ Michael Barrett. Stick around for some John Prine, The Kinks, The Rolling Stones. But before we get there, we're going to hear some more Lou Reed from his album Transformer. This is Good Night, Ladies.
2: Good night, ladies. Ladies, good night. It's time to say goodbye. Let me tell you now,

I was an actor or a dancer who was glamorous, then you know an amorous life would soon be mine. But now the tinsel light of star break is all that's left to applaud my heartbreak. And at 11 o'clock I watch the network news.

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She likes ketchup on her scrambled eggs. 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

0: 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And at the top of the set, we kicked it off with Goodnight Ladies by Lou Reed.
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0: Gonna hear a couple more tracks by John Prine. First up, it's Hello in There.

shows on now. Big live show. Naked and a dance. 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So 1 o'clock tonight, sir. It's non-stop, it's a continuous show. You can stay as long as you like, there's a bar downstairs.

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Talk.

That was

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This is Tup Kiwi Radio. I'm your DJ, Michael Barrett. Gonna run down that last set of music. We heard a couple tracks at the top by John Prine. We heard Hello In There, followed by That's the Way the World Goes Round from his album Bruised Orange. After that, Expecting to Fly by Buffalo Springfield. The Rolling Stones after that, from their album Their Satanic Majesty's Request. We heard On With the Show. And we just heard Curtis Mayfield from his record Sweet Exorcist and the song titled Kung Fu. Got some Zug's Rift coming up. Some Pink Floyd, Circulatory System, The Apples in Stereo. Thanks for listening tonight. Glad to have you along. This is WVWLP, Brattleboro Community Radio. Let's move along with John Cale from Vintage Violence with a song called Big White Cloud.

0: That was a track called This Morning We Remembered Everything by Circulatory System from the record Signal Morning. Before that, we heard The Apples in Stereo. Ahead of that, The Apples in Stereo with Benefits of Lying with Your Friend. The Birds before that, from the album The Notorious Bird Brothers, and a song called Wasn't Born to Follow. Before that, Down by the Seaside by Led Zeppelin from Physical Graffiti. And we started that set off with Big White Cloud by John Cale from his record Vintage Violence.
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0: Right now we're going to listen to a track by Pink Floyd, a live version of Embryo from July 16th, 1970, a live BBC radio session.

Excellent. Yeah, that's really beautiful. That's Fat Old Son, Dave Gilmour composition. Is that going to be on the next LP? Is it? Mm-hmm. It is. Great. Good. These next two things are going to, have already been, in fact, recorded, and you doubtless have the records already. They are Green is the Colour, and that's going to be followed with Careful with That Axe, Eugene. Hello and welcome to a rather special Sunday repeated on Wednesday programme, and this is one that I, and I hope you, have been looking forward to for several weeks, ever since we knew it was going to happen. We have the Pink Floyd.

Nicest thing about the Pink Floyd's music is that it always makes me at least feel very hopeful. It's optimistic music, and that was no exception, called Embryo. It was written by Roger Waters. This next one, which is written by Dave Gilmour, is Fat Old Son.

Well, that's going to do it for our show this week. Thank you so much for listening. Hope you heard something that you liked. Not sure it was the Zoogs Rift, but we just heard two by Zoogs. We heard Defecation Rainbow from his album Torment, followed by Cougarand 4 from Idiots on the Miniature Golf Course. And at the top of the set, we heard Pink Floyd with Embryo live from July 16th, 1970. Gonna leave you now with one more by Zoogs Rift. This is The Man Who Slugged Your Mother.

0: Test. Okay. Hey, welcome everybody to another experience you won't soon forget. Live in the station here. And yeah, let's see. A little out of sorts here. Shouts out to our underwriters. It is the top of the hour.
1: This is Betsy. 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

0: There. All right. Hey, we have a guest. Christopher, you hear me?
1: I can hear you.
0: All right.
1: Good to be here.
0: Yeah, yeah. So I tried to get on Christopher on the program last week, but it didn't work out. But this week, we've decided to do it, try it again. And you're from Destination Freedom, your YouTube channel. Hold on, let me kill this music here. And
1: the website is destinationfreedom.org. Yeah.
0: Oh, okay. Oh, you have a website too. Excellent. And Chris, where do you stay? Where do you live?
1: I live in Live Free or Die, New Hampshire.
0: Oh, right. Yes.
1: About
0: nice.
1: 30 minutes north of Concord. So I'm not too far away from our Vermont neighbors.
0: Nice. Yes. I love that. Live Free or Die. You guys have no income tax, right? Am I wrong?
1: We don't. We have no income tax and no sales tax.
0: Oh, all right. And how are things going there? Like, people would think that that's the end of the world, right? Like, you guys.

0: this must be like, I don't know, on the verge of starvation or, I don't know, some terrible apocalyptic landscape. What's it like there?
1: Well, it's beautiful in New Hampshire. I like it. I'm not down near the coast or the border of Massachusetts, or I'm not in the seacoast. I used to live in Portsmouth when I first got to New Hampshire back in 1987. September 1st of 87, I was actually for a short time in Iowa, but I grew up in Orlando, and I love New Hampshire. This is where they'll put me in the ground, and I love everything about the politics of it. You can actually get to know the people in the state house. I know the Secretary of State personally. My wife and I have been to his office, and he's assisting us in some legal matters that we have, freedom matters that are in New Hampshire. Dave Scanlon is the Secretary of State. He was the deputy secretary when I first met him. But yeah, one nice thing about New Hampshire is you can open or conceal carry right into the state house, right up there, in any of the offices or what have you. That's the way it should be. As they say, when the government's afraid of its people, you have liberty. When the people are afraid of their government, you have tyranny.
0: Mm.
1: So I guess the reps in New Hampshire don't mind people being armed, and there's a lot of reps that choose to be armed while they're doing the people's business. We have over 400 representatives. They only make $100 a year.
0: Mm.
1: So, so you have a different kind of dynamic, or I should say a demographic in New Hampshire.
0: Right.
1: You
0: can actually know
1: your state reps.
0: That's true. Yeah, kind of have that in Vermont,
1: so that's my
0: too,
1: plug.
0: As well, yeah. Small state. Both small states.
1: Well, we have just over 1,300,000 people in New Hampshire.
0: So. Oh, all right. Well, yeah, you're like twice as big as us over here.
1: Yeah, that's great. So it's awesome. So I'm.
0: Yeah.
1: How long have you been in Vermont?
0: Oh, gosh. On and off for probably, 50 years, close to 45 maybe.
1: Oh, great.
0: Yeah, I mean, it's a beautiful state. What's that?
1: It is. How long have you been doing your broadcast?
0: Well, in some shape or form, I've been doing it since 1998. It used to be Radio Free Brattleboro. We were an unlicensed radio station at around like half a watt, and then we got to like 10 watts or so, but then we got shut down by the FCC for operating without a license. And then WVEW, the license station that I'm on right now, they started in 2006. We're actually celebrating 20 years of being on the radio this year, so it's quite an accomplishment, And
1: That's great.
0: It's been a great ride. I've always loved doing radio and, talking to myself or something like that, playing music. But my show has sort of evolved over the time, playing music to sort of talking about stuff like this. And let's get to the topic at hand, I guess. You're talking about freedom a little bit. So let's maybe, I don't really know much about what you do, so maybe talk about what you do and, how you came to...
1: Sure.
0: To do what you do, if that makes sense.
1: Well, yeah, absolutely. I'm Christopher Gronsky, and I live in New Hampshire. And like I said, I grew up in Orlando. I've been very active in New Hampshire over the years for a lot of different reasons politically. But it was back in the 90s when I had learned that there are two types of citizens in the United States, or in America. There is the state citizen that's referenced in the Constitution, Article 4, Section 2, says the citizens of the states are entitled to all privileges and immunities of citizens in the several states. So each state, if you read the Declaration of Independence and the Articles of Confederation, these states are countries. America is not a country. That's pure propaganda. Mm. We refer to it as a nation. Massive propaganda in the federalizing of everything in America. But America is a confederation of states. Each of these states have a separate legislature, they have an executive branch, and they have a judiciary. They're all members of the Hague Convention, and so they're looked at as countries like in Europe. Nobody thinks Europe's a country. People should not think of America as a country.
0: Oh, wow.
1: It's just a tradition of that. So when I found out that there's two types of citizens, I also learned that one of them has an income tax liability. The U.S. State Department defines U.S. citizenship by the 14th Amendment. That's 1868 I don't believe the 14th Amendment was ratified, but that's when they said it was ratified. Mm-hmm. And the IRS also determines the U.S. citizen is a 14th Amendment citizen subject to the jurisdiction thereof. And so the federal citizen has an obligation to file and pay taxes. The state citizen does not. Most people don't realize there's two types of citizens. So for most people, if you're asked, are you a U.S. citizen? Most Americans will just say yes, and they don't define the term. Mm. One important note is in 1945, the Supreme Court had defined the term United States to have three separate distinct meanings. Definition two is actually the federal government. The federal government is called the United States. You can read in the founding documents where they would say the United States in Congress assembled or something in that manner. So the federal government's name is the United States. It's not the United States of America. That's referring to the states. But mm-hmm. the states are another definition of the term United States. So if you don't know what definition that someone who's asking you is using, you don't know what citizen you're agreeing to. And so we do a lot of work with the U.S. State Department. And so for our clients worldwide, Americans have done a process, it's a passport process, where we let the State Department know that we're not claiming a 14th Amendment citizen subject to the jurisdiction thereof, and we're claiming our citizen of our state, which is based in habitation and domicile.
0: So wait,
1: only when you
0: hold on one second.
1: Go ahead.
0: Yeah, just a little clarification. Sure. The two types of people are the state citizens and the U.S. citizens. Are those the two types?
1: Both of them, yes. A state citizen is a citizen of a state based upon habitation and domicile. It's in that state where you'll have a driver's license. You won't have multiple driver's licenses from different states. It's in that state that you'll have that you'll vote, that you'll have jury duty, things like that. Those are unique to the state based on habitation domicile, not residency. The courts are trying to conflate the term residency. Residency is always transient. College students reside in the state, but they pay out-of-state tuition. Okay? Mm. Just because they live in New Hampshire doesn't make them having habitation and domicile. So that's a very powerful thing. And so also, all over America, some of these college students are voting in two places because they have a driver's license in one place, and yet they have habitation and domicile. Well, they would have habitation and domicile with their driver's license, but many times they're voting because they reside in a state, and if they don't, you know, check their ID or whatever, then, you know, they're voting twice. That's very common throughout America. Hmm. But anyway, the idea is that knowing what type of citizen you are will determine whether you have an income tax liability.
0: Right. Hmm. Interesting. I've kind of been down this road a little bit, heard about the whole thing about federal taxes, that they don't apply to you, basically. They apply to, what I heard is they apply to, the D.C., the District of Columbia, if you're in the District of Columbia. If you're
1: those are United States citizens. Yeah, that's right. Not a state.
0: Right, it's not
1: so
0: a
1: that
0: state.
1: That would be a federal territory. That's right. Those are 14th Amendment citizens.
0: Right, or like the U.S. territories, as you were saying before, like Puerto Rico or Guam.
1: Yep.
0: or those
1: Puerto Rico. Yep, Virgin Islands, America, Samoa. All those are U.S. citizens, and yet they have no representation in Congress. Those territories do not vote for our representatives. those representatives of Congress, not my representation in Congress. People in America have no representation in Congress. That's just a fallacy.
0: Oh,
1: but anyway,
0: true, yeah.
1: Whoever it is that gets elected to the Congress, you know, I won't say there are representatives, but anyway, the Congress is made up of people who allegedly vote in the states. But I won't digress into, you know, what creates that. But anyway, yes, that's, you're right. Those are U.S. citizens, but they're not state citizens. That's correct.
0: Interesting. Before we go any further, I forgot to do the disclaimer, you know. The views and opinions expressed on this show, which is Buttermilk, are solely those of myself. That would be me, DJ Pockets, and my guest, Christopher Gronsky, and not the radio station, the board, or any underwriter supporters. Got to put that out there, you know, because like a lot of people who, when they hear knowledge like this, when they hear information like this, they automatically rebel against it. It's like you've been taught your whole life a certain way, and then to hear other information, it's quite damaging to people's worldview. So I had to put that out there.
1: No, yeah, I know, because most people aren't responsible for what they think or what they believe. They want to blame it on somebody else. And so I just want everybody to know out there, I only speak the truth, and you can always believe everything I say because I'm always right, and you should do everything I say. There you go. I just have my disclaimer. And so anybody who wants to believe that, I'm so happy for them, and I'm not afraid to speak. And, you know, and so I know, you only listen, the only people that are covering themselves for those are people who don't want to be responsible for their own thoughts. God forbid we have disagreeing thoughts.
0: Right.
1: You know, so anyway, but I appreciate the disclaimer out there. I'm so thankful we just eliminated all those lawsuits.
0: Yeah.
1: Such thing as free speech out here where you can speak your mind and but I appreciate it. That's pretty common out there. So usually after the disclaimer I always start off with, you should believe everything I say.
0: Right.
1: You know, everything without exception.
0: How did you start thinking like this? Like, what's your journey like? How'd that start?
1: Well, I stopped, you know, I read a book. There was a book, Vultures in Eagles Clothing by Lynn Meredith, and I was flabbergasted. Listen, I grew up as a Christian, my family was military. You were always told to tell the truth, and you're not supposed to lie and do those things. And so when I read it, I was flabbergasted that there could be some information that was known that wasn't being disclosed. Oh, my gosh, D.C. is hiding information on us? I can't believe that.
0: Right.
1: Really odd with those reputable people there.
0: Yeah, that's weird.
1: You know, let me tell you something. The standard is out there, if it's criminal activity, well, of course, that's in the national interest, and that has to be protected by national security. That's how you know. If it's criminal, national security. Benefits to people, top secret. You know, can't have that out there. You know, so, yeah, that's just the way it normally is. So, yeah, I learned that. And then so at the time, I remember I owed the IRS about $600. This is in the 90s. And so I asked my wife at the time, I said, do you want to keep receipts or write letters? And we kind of determined we were going to write letters, you know. So that we just told the truth. But you see, a lot has passed that, you know, because it was one of the interesting things that Vermont and New Hampshire has in common is there were people from Vermont that were supporting Ed and Elaine Brown during that tax trial back in the early 2000s, like 2004 or 2006, somewhere in there.
0: What's her name?
1: Ed and Elaine Brown, they were doing a standoff. They were in the western part of New Hampshire. But there was someone who was a state coordinator from We the People, I think, who went to jail aiding and abetting them. But anyway, we knew them because they were freedom people at the time. And anyway, we were at their trial, and I remember seeing the IRS use their passport applications against them, establishing their U.S. citizenship, that they had a tax liability. And I knew at that time in 2001 I had done my passport as a state citizen, and I filled it out in a different way, and we had paperwork that went along with that. And it was at that time when we talked afterwards that that we remember that the IRS had said, let me see, when traveling abroad, you are a U.S. citizen, but when it comes to paying your taxes, it's not. Is that the case? And Elaine didn't know there was another way to fill it out. So that was when I began helping people do this declaration with the State Department and have certified copies of your passport file signed by the Secretary of the United States. So now, right now, Mark Rubio is signing his signature on certified documents that you could use in court. The thing is that I've been doing this for over 25 years. Mm. None of the people that we help have ever been dealt with the IRS in court or anything. So we've not had one. We have people that have IRS trouble come in and that, you know, that we have to help, but none of them, none of our clients that have done our stuff and that learn how to have your paperwork be true have had trouble with the IRS. It's been a very peaceful process. It's not tax rebellion or anything like that. It's just telling the truth. Listen, you already are signing a 1040 as true, correct, and complete. You know, when you're an expert in tax law, every American's an expert in tax law, so they always fill it out under penalty of perjury, true, correct, and complete. Listen, the IRS is a victim of your testimony. You say you're in our jurisdiction, this is true. You know, there you go. Here's your bill.
0: What about back taxes? What if you owed a lot of money back taxes? Have you helped clients help people not pay those or what?
1: Well, yeah, of course. A lot of people have a lot of back taxes. But the thing about it is that they never owed it. Mm. They never claimed to being a 14th Amendment citizen. They just went along with the tradition of it.
0: Mm-hmm.
1: You know, because listen, here's a principle. Let's take a look at this. Okay. The 13th Amendment to the Constitution says that slavery and involuntary servitude is illegal in the states. Okay. So involuntary servitude, for most people, paying those income taxes, that includes state income taxes, feels like involuntary servitude. You have no choice.
0: Mm.
1: You see, taxes are not a choice. There's no taxes that are voluntary. All taxes, without exception, are collected under pain of death. Without exception, even the school taxes. You don't pay it, see what happens. Protect yourself from being your house taken or whatever, see if they don't kill you. That's a reality of life. All taxes are that way. So if you're being compelled to pay for something against your will, it's called involuntary servitude, unless there is a choice, okay? And the IRS says the voluntary nature of the income tax is that you get to fill out the paperwork. You know, that's their idea of voluntary, you know. But the idea is what's voluntary is your citizenship. So let's say tonight we all want to become citizens of Texas. Do we fill out any forms? Nope. We just move to Texas. That's how easy it is. You just move there. How do you, so there's no forms to fill out. Of course, you have to change your driver's license. That's a form to fill out. But they're not asking you, is it okay? Anybody can be a citizen of where they choose to be. Now, in certain different countries, they have, you know, many times you have to reside there for certain things. So there's immigration laws. But within the states, there's nothing like that. And that includes being a 14th Amendment federal citizen. It's the choice. And that makes the federal income tax, it makes it constitutional. And the reason it's constitutional is because you're choosing to be a citizen subject to the jurisdiction thereof. That's what it says in the 14th Amendment. And also, where it is in the Constitution that they can do that is in Article 1, Section 8, Clause 17. That gives the federal government exclusive legislative authority in all cases whatsoever. That's pretty broad for legislative authority. And so the tax code is in that. It's they tax and regulate their citizens. The Constitution allows them to do that. The same thing would be with federal gun laws. Are they constitutional? All federal gun laws are constitutional, but they're only for the federal territories, including D.C., and U.S. citizens or the 14th Amendment citizen subject to the jurisdiction thereof. Just read the federal laws. They'll tell you U.S. citizen. So if you're claiming U.S. citizen or a citizen of the District of Columbia, then you gun laws apply to you. So that's how it's congruent with the Second Amendment.
0: Interesting.
1: It's only the state citizens that are protected by the Second Amendment. The citizens of the District of Columbia, Guam, Puerto Rico, Virgin Islands, and 14th Amendment citizens have no such Second Amendment protection.
0: So,
1: and the courts uphold that.
0: Okay. What other advantages are there of you know, I don't know, getting off the system, learning about this stuff? Okay, taxes, or maybe you're not paying taxes anymore, which would be a huge relief to a lot of people. I'm not saying that's that's nothing. You're talking about passport. Sure. What else? And how would your own passport, how would that work? What advantage?
1: It's still a federal passport. It's the application that's different. That's why we get certified copies of your passport application or your file. That's what we get certified. It's not the passport.
0: Oh.
1: It's the application. You're filling it out as a state citizen, not as a federal citizen. See, the IRS didn't have your passport in court. They had your application in court. It's your own testimony under penalty of perjury.
0: So what's the advantage of having a state citizen passport?
1: It's not a state citizen passport. If the states issued them, then they'd be a state citizen passport. It's a federal passport as a state citizen. One advantage, you can save a few dollars in federal income taxes and state income taxes. That's one advantage.
0: Mm-hmm.
1: If they compelled people to take vaccinations, you wouldn't get that. You wouldn't have that. If they wanted you to force, Affordable Care Act, you don't qualify for that. You don't qualify for Social Security. And some of those people, that'll create a tax liability for you, being on senior welfare. That's no fun.
0: Mm-hmm.
1: You know,
0: of course, a lot of people want those handouts.
1: that's the trouble. See, people want what the federal government's handing them out. But if you want dollars from pedophiles, it's available. You can get money from pedophiles. It's not a problem. It's just a little. You just have to sear your conscience a little bit, but not too bad, you know. But you can get. But then again, I always ask the question. Well, how much Social Security money is there? How much money do you think is in Social Security?
0: Gosh, I've heard various things that there's nothing in there, but I have no idea.
1: How about that they're $23 trillion in debt? How much do they have everywhere?
0: Yeah.
1: If they had nothing, they would have an abundance. But they actually have $39 trillion in debt, so they got nothing. They just are printing dollars and whatever it is, so they're just passing budgets. Listen, the founders would have already been pulling triggers on people. This is obscene. And so Frederick Douglass, you know who Frederick Douglass is?
0: Yeah, he's
1: one of the emancipators, you know.
0: Right, he's abolitionist.
1: He's an abolitionist. Yeah,
0: there we go.
1: He said power concedes nothing without a demand. It never did and it never will. Find out what people will submit to, and you'll have found the exact amount of injustice and wrong which will be imposed upon them. And these will continue until they're resisted with either words or blows or with both. The limits of tyrants are prescribed by the endurance of those in whom they oppress. How much will Americans put up with? We're going to put up with a lot more, because, you know, the way it is in America, what's so great is, you know, we voted for Democrats the last time, and then they voted for the Republicans. Well, you know, the answer is now it's going to be to vote for the Democrats.
0: Yeah.
1: After that doesn't work, we're going to vote for the Republicans. And then if we vote for the Democrats, and then the Republicans, and then the Democrats and the Republicans.
0: Yeah, it's great.
1: And we're going to do that, and we're going to be so happy because we get to salute the flag and pledge it and watch the planes fly over and do all those things on Independence Day when, you know, this is be... please enter expletive at this point in the show. This is, in any other profanity
0: I
1: would have coming out of my mind, you know.
0: Right.
1: But the bottom line is we're not offended enough. We're not. Because the bottom line is is that, see, we really don't give a flying flip of children, because who's going to pay that debt? All these seniors in on Social Security, you know, they are on welfare, and they're giving the bill to the children of the future that they're going to have to defend their life by force,
0: right?
1: Because we have no backbone strength to say to this federal union, you know, enter expletive here, you know. So the idea is New Hampshire's enough for me. That's my country.
0: Mm.
1: I don't vote for people to go back to D.C. None. I had a state rep say, hey, I'm going to run for Congress. I was wondering if I could get your vote. I said, listen, you're a great guy. I cannot send you to the cesspool, because you're either going to be irrelevant, you'll be turned, or you'll be dead.
0: Mm.
1: And I don't want that for you. I said, you want to run for governor? I'm in completely. I'll raise money for you. I'll get you elected. I'm all in. You want to secure New Hampshire and kick the feds out of New Hampshire? I'm your guy. I'm in. But I have nothing I'm sending to D.C., no one, not even good people.
0: Wow.
1: It's
0: so
1: not possible
0: what did he say
1: to change anything in there. What's that?
0: What did he say when you were saying that?
1: Well, he didn't run. Why would I talk to him? I didn't want him to waste his life. Mm. What a waste of time, resource, and energy.
0: Yeah.
1: I said that to Lily Tang, the congressman that's running, but she's in the middle of her campaign. She's raised money. She can't change her mind because she's got all these donations and stuff.
0: So,
1: but I told her the same thing.
0: Yeah.
1: I can't support you because you're not going to make a difference.
0: Yeah.
1: This is the last guy to make a difference is Ron Paul, and he's out. And Massey, he's out.
0: Massey's out now. Yeah, that just happened.
1: There's nobody.
0: Mm-hmm.
1: Listen, everybody thought it was the Trumpster. Nobody is going to D.C. to change the cesspool.
0: Right. Hmm. So why do you have so much confidence in the state government? Just curious.
1: Oh, no, I didn't say I had confidence in state government.
0: Okay. That's just...
1: I just said, listen, I want us to have a UN with no authority. I love it that people talk. Man, no authority.
0: Right,
1: zero,
0: right.
1: Nada. Listen, if the U.S. federal government was a teenager, would you give them more responsibility?
0: Yeah.
1: Would you give them a greater allowance?
0: Nope.
1: I mean, give me a break. So do I have confidence? Yeah, I have confidence, more confidence in New Hampshire than the federal government all day long.
0: Hmm.
1: I can't walk into Washington, D.C. open and conceal and carry.
0: That's true.
1: Not going to happen. So, yeah, no, I absolutely have more confidence. I don't have confidence in New York and California and Illinois and other places. Listen, Florida's sweet on so many levels, you know, if you like that.
0: Right.
1: But, you know, and listen, it's bad. You know, usually governments don't get better. But here's the way you get a government to be better. Always decentralize your government. Always. Whenever governments consolidate, power, bad. This is just a principle. Always bad. It's not ever good. We're going to have a global government. Bad. Why is it good? You know, there are a lot of freedom people that want, you know, open borders and say, listen, borders are good. Why? It decentralizes government. That's one reason. And, you know, there's no such thing as a right of association. You have a right to freely assemble, but association is always a privilege. You do not have a right to be with me. That's by my permission. We get restraining orders on people that want to be with people against their will. That includes your government. The Declaration of Independence,
0: right.
1: Here we're coming up on 250, right?
0: Yeah.
1: The Declaration of Independence recognizes, it opens with the right to disassociate with people. It says, you know, when in the course of human events it becomes necessary for one people to dissolve the political bands which have connected them to another and to assume among the powers of the earth the separate and equal station to which the laws of nature and nature's God entitle them. You see, you have a right to disassociate. I've had enough of you. Goodbye. That's peaceful.
0: Yeah.
1: Exile is peaceful. So But you don't learn these things in school. No. You got government school, expensive government school.
0: Mm-hmm.
1: It's bad. So yeah, I want to decentralize. So I'm done with the union. It didn't make 250, okay? It didn't. It was dead when in 1913 when the Federal Reserve came around. That was one of the deaths of America.
0: Mm. Or maybe the first
1: reality.
0: The first bank as well. I mean, way back when first
1: central
0: started.
1: Bankers. Yeah, the founders warned us. Yeah, absolutely. Yeah. So, I mean, they warned us of central banks. Banks need to be private. Personal responsibility. You lend to your friends or people you trust. That makes it pretty simple. And usury is a sin. Pay them back. Scratch his back. I don't know. But, I mean, the idea is, like, you don't have to charge usury when you care about people. Love supports each other. You wouldn't charge your family usury. And in many religions, Christian, Jewish, and Muslim faiths, it's a sin to charge usury. And here's another thing. They don't charge usury with each other. They don't. Only to us people who don't share the same faith. It's crazy. But the idea is that's part of the destruction of freedom in the world, is to control every transaction, really. Every financial transaction is known or tracked or whatever. That's bad.
0: Yeah.
1: You know?
0: So, well, moving in.
1: So.
0: I was just going to say we're just moving into that cashless society. Everybody's using their card or, their phone to pay for things.
1: Well, there's still cash in digital. There's still digital cash. It's called privacy coin, crypto. We use it all the time. That's cash, So, if you have that, then you have cash. If you don't, Bitcoin is not cash. Bitcoin is wonderful. Let me tell you what it's wonderful. It's a transparent platform. It means everything's visible. Bitcoin is perfect for corporations and governments. Let them use that only. That way you can see everything they're doing.
0: Mm.
1: Now, that would serve humanity. But not people. Bitcoin's not good for people because it's not private. So, and it's okay. Hey, listen, here's the benefit of Bitcoin, or most cryptocurrency. No bank in the middle. That by itself is an asset, no matter what. Even if it's exposed, if there's no banker in the middle of it, they're not going to say no to you. That's
0: true.
1: A blessing.
0: That is, yeah.
1: Yeah, so, so Bitcoin's okay in that, but no, we're big in privacy coin, like Monero or Pirate Chain, So,
0: okay,
1: yeah,
0: I don't know much. I don't know much about that kind of stuff, but it's interesting.
1: You will. Every time I go to the store, I ask him, will you take Bitcoin? It'll be some insignificant thing.
0: Yeah.
1: Will you take some Bitcoin? I wouldn't buy. Bitcoin's got too big of fees. You're going to need to do Litecoin or Dash or something like that. Something small, really fast, lightning fast. But anyway, I always ask, and it used to be they'd say, what? Oh, no. Now they like laugh and say, oh, I would like that, or it's because now people know. So, but listen, the dollar's dead.
0: Right.
1: And gold and silver is bad money. Why? Never forget it was gold and silver that made banks, okay? But gold and silver is a good commodity. It's a good asset because it's an element. But it's bad money because you're not going to travel with $10,000 of gold in your pocket.
0: That's
1: true, gonna,
0: yeah.
1: They're going to... It's terrible. And then you could be robbed.
0: Yeah.
1: So you want digital money because... Now, we're really trusting every time you go to a restaurant, don't you just give them your bank card and they walk into the other room?
0: Yeah, that's true, yeah.
1: I mean, we're trusting, are we not?
0: It is very trusting.
1: So, cryptocurrency is far more secure than that. Nowadays, when you go to Europe or you go to other places, they have the little device right there at the table. They don't take your card away. That's really the best way to do
0: it. Oh, yeah, interesting.
1: But, yeah, so
0: I never thought of that.
1: There. Yeah. I mean, look, we trust digital in that way. Dollars are already digitized. I mean, most of my transactions online are digital. We want that. See, money has to travel with you. You want to be able to buy things the moment that you want to buy them right now. See, online, it's never closed. You want to do those things like that. That's great for people. But then when you get your government, here's the funny thing about government and corporations is like, whenever you have something good and you team it up with government, it makes it bad. You know, business good, in with, you know, government corporations, bad. You know, medical things good, in with government, bad. You know, marriage is good,
0: oh,
1: in
0: geez,
1: with government, bad. So that's the way it is. So money, banking's good. When it's tied to government, bad. So, you know, that's the kind of world we're in now, right?
0: Apparently, right? It seems like you're showing the way to a different place that people can go.
1: Yeah, I've been doing this for over 25 years. I mean, there's millions of dollars not going to D.C. because of our work on destinationfreedom.org, you know. So we're thankful for that. And I think just letting people know that they have choices. And this is not scary stuff, you know. Everything is in the light. Everything's open. All these changes that we make are administrative changes. You know, people don't have to talk to IRS or any of those things. There's none of that. It's just freedom. And so you're going to be updating your paperwork, that kind of thing. So it's a beautiful work. It's my calling. And so, you know, we just love helping people. And listen, things get more expensive. People are going to be able to save 25-30% of their living. Imagine the pay increase you can get if you're not giving to support D.C. and your state governments. And look, it's not like that's the only taxes. Don't think that. And let me qualify this too. Your money that's paid in the income tax does not go to the government. Okay.
0: It goes to the
1: central bankers. They don't have enough money.
0: Yeah, I feel bad for them. Those poor central bankers.
1: Those poor central bankers. Yeah,
0: oh, man.
1: It goes to, you know, they don't worry about stuff. But anyway, the IRS serves them, and so it goes to transfer payments and interest payments on the debt. So the more debt you have, more interest payments and transfer payments. This is lovely. So
0: who do we owe all this money to anyway? I always wondered, like, who do we? What is the debt?
1: Devil?
0: No, the debt. The devil.
1: Oh, I was thinking, we owed it to the devil. I don't know.
0: Oh.
1: I mean, no, we don't owe it to anybody. You'd think they do. But no, they buy the system. That's how they run it. And it's amazing that that the American people would allow it. It's just sad. But no, we don't owe anybody. Listen, the politicians owe it. I never agreed to pay, to borrow that money. I would have cut them off, back in the end of the 90s when I found out how it was.
0: Right.
1: No more, but they've raised the ceiling. We thought this was going to collapse 40 years ago, but then they came up with things. The evil people are very creative. They come up with things like, let's see, how can we justify borrowing more money? Let's see, I know, we'll call it quantitative easing. That was never taught in any financial class or an economics class. Quantitative easing. That's lovely, isn't it?
0: Yeah.
1: But no, that's what it, see, thieves have to be creative. And they are. And the American people continue to go down the wire, just agreeing to it. You know, like Frederick Douglass says, find out what people will submit to. You'll have found the exact amount of injustice and wrong which will be imposed upon them. You know, so how's our tyranny level here coming on the anniversary of 250 years? Is our tyranny level up here or is it down? You know, like we'll pretty much put up with anything.
0: It seems like it, yeah.
1: Hold up. I mean, will it ever stop?
0: Yeah, you wonder what the line will be where people just have had enough. Where is that line?
1: You see, the truth is, it'll have to be bloodshed. That's the sad thing.
0: Mm.
1: Like Jefferson said, the tree of liberty will have to be watered by the blood of patriots and tyrants. Nobody wants that. But if people are unwilling to pay the economic price now, if they aren't going to kick the can down the road and keep voting for these people or whatever. Right. If they're unwilling to be responsible now, yes, someone will have to die. And listen, in other countries around the world, people die. It's not a good thing. But if you're going to make a change, you have to be responsible. That's the beauty of what we help people with, is to be responsible. And that, and you listen, the pathway to freedom is through responsibility.
0: Can you elaborate a little bit?
1: How to secure your liberty and freedom.
0: Sure. Huh? I was just asking if you could elaborate a little bit more on that.
1: Sure. If you ever want to know how you can increase the level of freedom in your life, you got to say to yourself, how can I be more responsible for myself, for my family, for my neighborhood, for my state, or whatever? Be responsible says this. I'm not going to put my children in debt. We're going to save and pay the price, and we're going to save up. If people could only save for their education, education would not cost what it does. If people, if there was no such thing as credit or debt, people would have to save, and cars would not cost $20,000 and $30,000 or more.
0: Right.
1: They would cost $3,000, $4,000, $5,000 at the most. The same thing goes with your house. Your house is not worth the price that it's on it. That is a lie. And God is not okay with that. That lie is going to harm somebody. If it ain't you, it will be your children's children. It is a curse, my friend. And you know, to lust after money this way, in a way that's not honest, doesn't go over heaven very well.
0: Mm-hmm.
1: And so someone, if it ain't us, if it isn't you, if someone will pay the price. And sad to say, we've allowed it. Us older people keep voting in the same numbskulls, the same thing. I mean, what do you expect?
0: Yeah,
1: they're getting away with it.
0: I don't bother voting. What's the point?
1: Well, then you're irresponsible. Because listen, the most important voting... Well, listen, I say that with all the love in my heart. Because listen, there's people in your town who are serving you, and if they don't know you, you do a great disservice to your town, because you care about these things. And you should at least have them in your cell phone to say, here's what you have to ask your selectman or your town council. What do you feel the number one rights violation is going on in our town? And what are you doing about it? And so if they're not doing something about the number one rights violation going on in town, they're wasting our time and our resources. Because the Declaration of Independence says this, you know this word, we hold these truths to be self-evident, that all men are created equal, they're endowed by their Creator, inalienable rights, that among these are life, liberty, and the pursuit of happiness. Listen to this, that to secure these rights, governments are instituted among men, deriving their just power from the consent of the governed. The only purpose of a just government is to secure rights and nothing else.
0: Mm.
1: So if your government's doing something else other than securing rights, it's out of order.
0: Mm.
1: And the Declaration of Independence says that it's our duty to interrupt that. And so you have a duty to your neighbors to get involved. Now, that's the most important voting is your town.
0: Well, yeah, I was speaking of nationally, but you're right.
1: That's useless.
0: Yeah, that's what I meant. That's what I meant.
1: I understand that. I'm asking you not to vote. I'm asking everyone, do not send any good person that you think is good, because that's the only people you vote for, right, good people?
0: Yeah.
1: You never vote for crappy people,
0: oh,
1: right?
0: Oh, heck no.
1: We never do. Heck no, right. So the idea is that... never send anybody to the cesspool anymore. We already know it's a cesspool. Don't send anybody there, because already the majority don't. Secure your states, and if you're in a state that's tyrannical, move to another state. That's an easy one. Or you're going to have to organize in ways that are not necessarily political, but they got to educate people. People don't understand principles of liberty and freedom.
0: No,
1: most
0: not at all.
1: People
0: no.
1: are ignorant.
0: Yeah. You hit the nail right on the head, yeah.
1: Which grade in school do they teach kids how to be on juries?
0: Do they?
1: They don't. I guarantee you they don't.
0: That's I don't think they do. Yeah, I don't think they do.
1: It's just obscene. But this is what's broken in our society, is that nobody's outraged or nobody cares. We're just going to do it. What's on TV tonight, by the way? Oh, you know, let's watch TV. You know, we're amused to death or something. So, but anyway, but so that's what I'm saying is, and if your state was overly corrupt, I can think of a couple states that are overly corrupt. And so I would move. Let them have no one. And listen, these are beautiful states. California is lovely. And so is New York, if you look at some. I mean, I love to drive into New York City and go to a nice restaurant and get the heck out of there.
0: Yeah, I hear you. Yeah.
1: Listen, I just went there recently. You get some nice restaurants in New York. Mm-hmm. One of the best bagels ever. And the ambiance was these New Yorkers yelling at each other and just enjoying. Like, I thanked them when they got the thanks for making the ambiance lovely. You know, they're all theater people, and I'm in Manhattan.
0: Okay.
1: I mean, you know, I went to a Gordon Ramsay restaurant there in Times Square or near Times Square. Mm-hmm. I mean, New York City is lovely. Would never live there.
0: Yeah.
1: Holy moly. You know what it is? It's a marketplace, and some people want to live near the marketplace. I get it. But it's not for sound people. Good luck with that. Everybody ignoring each other. City life is unhealthy.
0: Extremely.
1: But it's there. It's not going to go away. But New Hampshire, these, you know, in the middle part, what do they call that? Flyover territory in America. If you've never driven across America, oh my gosh, don't let another summer go by. It's stunning. It's not like a little, it's like kind of nice. When you're driving 95, when you're driving I-90, you get out of New York, you get across, you lose Chicago, and you start going north into the Dakotas and through Idaho. You cannot imagine how stunning Montana is.
0: Oh, yeah. I've been through Montana. Yeah, beautiful.
2: New Mexico, Arizona is pretty beautiful.
1: Yeah, it's just a place to see. So I highly recommend it. You know, so traveling is one of the ways you eliminate having weird thoughts of other people, you know. And internationally, travel internationally. You'll realize there's no reason to be fighting with people and that people are lovely, you know. So it's just a thing. So, but anyway, it's a good thing. Freedom's important, and you know you're important because how you feel about things is so important for these representatives to know you, and you should engage with them because it's more important that they know you than that you know them. You know.
0: So what kind of?
1: There's probably hardly anybody.
0: Right.
1: Yeah. Go ahead.
0: Oh. I was going to ask you a question, but then I noticed we're pretty close to 11. Do you want to keep going after the hour? Because I got to like stop to do the station ID. We could keep going if you want. It seems like a good conversation.
1: No, I mean, I did want to mention to people that if they're listening, they can join us. We can open up for any Q&A if people want to, or we can call it a night. Whatever you think's best, Dan, whatever you'd like to do. What would you want to do?
0: Maybe talk a little bit, after the break. I know we're doing this on the air, but that's the only chance I get to talk to you. So,
1: let's get into some Q&A, and cause maybe there's some people have some questions.
0: Oh, right. Because
1: so people want.
0: Yeah. You're streaming, right? On your YouTube channel.
1: Well, no, not on YouTube. I have a go-to meeting. And so, there's a link at destinationfreedom.org. On the homepage, just scroll down a little bit, and there'll be a link for our open call or our public call. So you can click on that and get into the. 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I do have a YouTube channel, and I've been on there and broadcasted, but not tonight.
0: Okay.
1: You know, it's. It's just, we're just on the radio.
0: Yeah, all right,
1: so
0: okay.
1: Anybody that's listening, yeah, let me know when you want to need to move towards your break. But anyone who's listening, if they go to destinationfreedom.org and then scroll down a little bit, you'll see on the left there's a link for the open weekly call, and you can come live with us. We already have one. We've had some people that were on here already, and we still have someone on here. So if we're going to get into some Q&A, that would be fun.
0: Yeah, that'd be great. And you do these every week, right? The Q&A?
1: Usually. We're moving the office, so we may have been the last 2 weeks we were. I don't remember if we did something last week, but we did cancel our calls this week because I was up against the clock with some back work that we had to do. So,
0: okay.
1: But anyway, we'll be on for next week, yeah. Usually we do it every week on a Wednesday night at 8 o'clock.
0: Okay, Chris, why don't you stay on the line and take a little break here?
1: Okay.
0: All right, here we go. All right, hey, it's top of the hour. Pretty close. And you're listening to WVWLP Brattleboro 107.7 FM, your community radio station. Thanks for listening. 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That would be me. Who am I? Oh, right. I'm DJ Pockets, or Dan. And my guest, Chris Gronsky from DestinationFreedom.org. 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So I'm going to... These guys, Vermont Artisans.
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0: All right. Thank you to our underwriters. Check out the website. As I mentioned before, it's our 20th year of broadcasting. In September, it'll be 20 years. So we're doing a little fundraising drive to get 20,000 crypto dollars or whatever. I don't know what currency we'll be in. Anyway, man, it's hot in here. Been crazy. I was at the river all day long. So nice. And I'm doing some pet sitting. Chris, do you do any pet sitting?
1: We're all done pet sitting. We don't entertain any animals these days. That's for young people. We like to travel, so. It's not. A lot of people travel with their pets, but
0: yeah, I've got this. I've got this dog that very shy and very I don't know, has anxiety, I guess.
1: Really,
0: hiding under the bed, won't come out. Had his owner on talking to the dog, you know, like, oh man. A little much for me. Like, usually most dogs and cats like me. It's like, it's not like an effort I have to put in, you know, and be like, hey, I'm your friend. But anyway,
1: that's cool.
0: Yeah. So I wanted
1: It's interesting. I'd like to see what are people doing for Independence Day these days? I mean, I wonder what people have planned. Will it be more than usual on the 4th of July, or will it be something special for 250 years?
0: Well, it's got to be special, right? Because we're so free. We got to celebrate our independence, our freedom. You know, so maybe people are planning to drink more beer or something in celebration of 250 years. You know, I don't know. Eat more crappy food. I don't know. I'm working. That's all I know. I used to, like, not really show up for the parade at all, the 4th of July parade around here. It's just this military event. And they throw candy and stuff to the kids. And it's like, yeah, all right, you already lost me. Like, try to bribe the kids, you know. I've never been much of a patriot. Even though I love this country, I just don't like the government.
1: Fair enough.
0: You know?
1: Fair enough. That's patriotic.
0: Yeah. That's true. That's true. But I like what you're saying about...
1: birthright.
0: Yeah, I like what you're saying about local stuff, local government.
1: Yeah. It's enough.
0: It's the only place you can...

0: is working hard to pay off debt. So, yeah, that's all part of the plan.
1: Yeah.
0: That's working out really well for people. So, but, yeah. Yeah, I mean, the idea is, like, do people know those principles? I mean, when was the last time anybody read the Declaration of Independence? It's wonderful. The opening.
1: You, the last time I heard it. Was you just,
0: yeah, exactly.
1: Yeah.
0: But, you know, the grievances, I would take those grievances like they were liberty.
1: Mm.
0: Based on where we are today, sad. The founders would never have put up with what we're putting up with. It's very sad.
1: It is very sad.
0: We should mourn this holiday season.
1: Right?
0: We should mourn.
1: The whole idea, like the whole thing about coining money, that Congress is supposed to be the one that coins the money, but yet here in 2026, since probably, 1913, it's been the Federal Reserve. You know, foreign banks have been coining the money, so to speak, right? And that's already a violation of the Constitution. We got all these executive orders that these presidents do. The governors do it, too. And these are violations of the Constitution. Like, every day
0: Actually, it's not a violation, because the banking is only for U.S. citizens, resident aliens, and for Guam, Puerto Rico, Virgin Islands, America, Samoa. So it's, but most people are claiming to be a federal citizen. So that's why when you sign up for your bank account, they want to know your tax numbers, because it's going to be part of your taxes. So the Federal Reserve Act falls under, in the Constitution, under Article 1, Section 8, Clause 17. They have exclusive legislative authority in all cases whatsoever. Title 12 in the Code of Federal Regulations is banking. It's for the federal zone.
1: Mm.
0: It's not for us in the states.
1: Right.
0: But if people in the states don't know that, not going to change. Most people don't know what the Constitution says anyway. So
1: no, not
0: cares?
1: At all. Yeah, it's true.
0: So they don't even know that they have a state constitution and what that says.
1: I think most people would think that people who follow the Constitution are radical, like right wing, you know, like, I don't know, preppers or something.
0: I don't know, I mean, like, right, but I mean, but that's not what the most constitutions, the first section of a constitution is securing rights. Is that left or right to secure rights?
1: Neither.
0: Yeah, it's got nothing to do with left or right. Securing rights is what is the same for all men. We hold truth to be self-evident. All men are created equal. You know, we have unalienable rights. That's not a political thing. That's a freedom thing. Mm. So let's see if we can get anybody. I mean, I have someone. Timmy's on in our room here. Did you have any questions about? The Independence Day, or do you have any questions about state citizenship or anything like that?
2: Sure.
0: Go ahead, ask. I'll be glad to. Dan, can you hear Tim just fine?
1: No, I can barely hear him.
0: Oh. Let me see if I'll bring him a little closer. Yeah, go ahead and ask, and I'll ask the question again. If go ahead, Tim. Just Tim. Go ahead and ask your question.
2: Student, I just can't pony up your fees. I've been paying attention for years. So my question is related to the passport application, where it says, are you a United States citizen? And I know not to check that box. So another question would be, you know, when you do a job application, the I-9 also asks you, are you a United States citizen? So I think you just made me aware of all these traps, you know, and that's one of the comments I wanted to make was I wanted to thank you for pointing out, you know, and if anybody here wants to take one of Chris's classes, I recommend it. So, yeah.
0: Well, thanks for that. I appreciate that sentiment. So you're asking about the about the passport process and all that, and actually on the DS-11, it doesn't. There's no box for you to check. Are you a U.S. citizen? What it is there's an oath, and you sign the oath, and then you swear that it's true and correct. So.

0: It just makes a declaration that says, I am a citizen of the United States or a non-citizen national. So that's what the oath says. It's only with respect to your parents that you're asked the question, are they a U.S. citizen, mark the box, and your spouse. So that's the only boxes you check with respect to that. But there's other, like in driver's license, they ask that, and you're right. On the I-9 form, they ask those things. For our clients, we encourage our clients to be unemployable. So we believe no one is going to take a tax stand while being employed by a corporation, because they're going to want to withhold and file, you know, and withhold on your behalf. And people do that because they fill out a W-4 form. So the W-4 form is saying you have a tax liability and allows the corporation to give the IRS money in advance even though you don't owe it. So, and then the reason there's an I-9 form is because they want to make sure that that if someone is an alien, not a U.S. citizen, that they're residing in the District of Columbia even though they're not residing in the District of Columbia. So immigration, interestingly enough, is not a power delegated to the United States by the Constitution. You see, the word immigration doesn't show up in the Constitution, so it's hardly a power that they have. We do know that there is federal immigration law, but that falls under the category of Article 1, Section 8, Clause 17. So they're immigrating people into the District of Columbia, Guam, Puerto Rico, Virgin Islands, America, Samoa. But so people, most of the aliens that come in America, they're not really residing in the United States, District of Columbia. Right. They're residing in the states. Yeah. So even aliens in America, in the states, don't have an income tax liability. They're only in the District of Columbia, the United States, based on their immigration process. So that's why that's that way. And so they're always frightened and are ignorant of these things. And so how many immigrants come to America and are given a copy of the federal Constitution?
1: Yeah. Zero, I want to say.
0: None.
1: Yeah.
0: They don't care about whether they do. Listen, resident aliens, I want to say allegedly, don't vote.
1: So yeah, allegedly.
0: All these aliens are here. And listen, the individual in the tax code is U.S. citizens and resident aliens. So you have these aliens are in the same place as U.S. citizens in the tax code. So these are 14th Amendment citizens. They don't have representation in the Congress either. So most people are saying they're federal citizens, in which they don't have representation in the Congress. And it's congruent because nobody feels represented by the Congress. So it's a good thing.
1: Yeah. You mentioned before about how you know a bunch of, you know, locals in New Hampshire, and I was wondering, have you been able to advance the cause of freedom, I guess we'll call it that, in New Hampshire, or what have been your successes?
0: Yeah, I mean, I'm actually doing an immigration process. I'm doing a naturalization process in New Hampshire. I'm writing papers to the New Hampshire Supreme Court for that. So I've already, you know, we already deal with the courts. So we're looking to establish immigration back in the states.
1: Oh,
0: I just said that immigration isn't in the Constitution, right?
1: Yeah.
0: And the 10th Amendment to the Constitution says, here's what it says, the power not delegated to the United States by the Constitution is reserved to the states or to the people, respectively. So the idea is that if the power isn't in the Constitution, then obviously it's a state power, and it is.
1: Yep.
0: In the Constitution, in Article 1, Section 8, Clause 4, gives the federal government the responsibility to determine a uniform rule so that however immigration happens in the states, it's the same in every state. That's the power the federal government has, is to create the uniform rule. So, but it's a state power, not a federal power. So the states are derelict in their duty.
1: So is there a lot of...
0: So we're looking to change that.
1: Okay, is there a lot of immigration in New Hampshire?
0: I would imagine there's immigration in every state federally. Every state has federal immigration offices and all that, but they're but on paper, they're all immigrating into the United States, District of Columbia.
1: Right, right. No, I understand that. I was just wondering what the numbers were in New Hampshire. I know there's a lot of immigrants here in Vermont.
0: Yeah, I would imagine that the feds have that kind of pressed all over. If they're in welcoming people, I don't know if this administration's as welcoming as the Biden administration was.
1: Right.
0: But it's criminal out there anyway. So, again, the only problem with our southern border is the federal government. Sad to say. This drug war, that's federal government's blunder. The biggest drug dealer is the CIA. Okay. I mean, this is all known.
1: Yeah, that's true.
0: I mean, it's not hidden. We have wars in occupation in Afghanistan to make sure heroin's coming into America.
1: Yeah.
0: I mean, this is known. It's not like a secret. But nobody wants to change it. Does anybody go to jail? No. Nobody goes to jail. All that corruption, what was it? Did anybody go to jail that was part of that, what was that whole thing that Elon Musk was doing? Nobody went to jail.
1: Nobody ever goes to jail. I was going to say that.
0: What's wrong with this world?
1: Or do they go to a nice jail? Yeah. They go to a good jail.
0: Yeah, I guess. Just sad. But, yeah, so, yeah, I'd like to see the states take that stuff back. The states can secure their southern borders. They don't need the feds to do that. But, yeah.
1: It seems, though,
0: I think our southern border could be a party heaven. What's that?
1: I was going to say, it seems a lot of the higher-ups in these states, like governors or whoever, they have ambitions to go into the Senate or, you know, in the U.S. Senate or to run for president, or they have higher ambitions. Like, they seem very – and it seems like a corporate, you know, like VP-type thing, these governors. Like, they're all CEOs.
0: Yeah, no, I mean, it's tied in with money. I mean, it's too much. The money's the problem. It's too much, you know. And it doesn't seem to have any kind of. There's nothing's gonna be tempered. Listen, the guy that's in the White House today campaigned on being an outsider and shutting everything down, and he did the opposite.
1: Yeah,
0: so, yeah. I mean, what are you gonna do with that? It's terrible.
1: Right. Yeah. Huh. They just say they just tell you what you want to hear, basically. But I was just saying, so you're working on some immigration thing in New Hampshire, try to get the immigration back to the states.
0: No, not so much immigration, but naturalization.
1: Oh, naturalization.
0: Becoming a citizen.
1: Okay.
0: Immigration is mostly about visas and all that. No, I'm not interested in any type of visa stuff. So, but yeah, we're looking forward to that. I'll probably be doing that next week. And so that should change the world. Yeah. Right here from broadcasting in Vermont, I just declared that we're going to change the world. It's exciting. Yeah, because listen, if New Hampshire took over the responsibility of their immigration, as they should, every state has the same power, the feds would... That taking back power from the federal government is always a good thing. Decentralizing power, always a good thing. So that's what we want. That's what we want for people.
1: Nice.
0: So, yeah.
1: Okay.
0: What do you feel is the number one rights violation going on in Vermont, Dan?
1: Huh.
0: Anything that you feel is an important freedom thing?
1: Like buying a house is so criminal. I don't know. There's so many things.
0: Yeah, I agree. I mean, you know, it's so sad that people have to pay for something over 30 years. And then not only just that, but how about the fact that people pay massive amount of property taxes?
1: On top of it,
0: yeah. They truly never, ever own their property, ever.
1: Never, ever. I think that's criminal. That's what they should be out protesting, all those people. You know, why aren't they protesting that?
0: Yeah, my solution, well... They did. Remember, they did that. What was that? That was the Wall Street something.
1: Occupy.
0: The Wall Street thing.
1: Yeah.
0: The Occupy. That was it. Then they hijacked that, took that over, and then born out of that was some anonymous or something came out of that.
1: Right,
0: I don't remember.
1: Right.
0: The demonstrating is only letting you know that you're not alone. It doesn't actually accomplish anything political. It just is people standing around complaining. But but the coffee's good.
1: Yeah, but the coffee's good.
0: But no, I mean, there are remedies for property taxes. Remember I was saying earlier in the last hour, I was talking about the pathway to freedom is through responsibility.
1: Yeah.
0: Well, you see, most people don't realize that the classification of your property should be private and not residential. See, residential is a governmental service, if you will. It's a privilege, and they tax and regulate you.
1: Oh.
0: And why is that? You see, it's not based in responsibility. So what happens is you want your property to make sure that it's never set on fire, so you have a fire department, and you want to be policed, so you have to pay for that, because you want something from government. So residential property is regulated. And you got to go through your planning board and your building permit, because if you literally read the statutes, usually the state statutes that deal with building codes and such, or even your town ordinances, you'll see that it's based in safety. And so they're taking the responsibility of making sure you're safe. And so you say, okay, make me safe. And so it doesn't really make you safe, but that's what government does. So it's based in safety. Zoning protects your property values. See, they're protecting your asset. So, and it's their asset, because your tax collector and your bankers are the one that want to jack up the price of your property, and so they want to make sure they are protecting their asset, or your asset, or whatever, not your asset. You're the one, you're the ass paying. So that's the way these things work. We call it an asset, you know. But anyway, you're set. Anyway.
1: Oh, my God, you're on a roll here. Yeah.
0: I know, it's awesome. But the idea of that is, you see, it's a privilege. So what we recommend people, there's two parts in a sense, is we recommend that people change the classification of their property to private.
1: Okay.
0: And so one of the things you can do is you can go to the fire department and ask the fire chief to come over to your house, or one of his deputies or whatever they call them. They're
1: lieutenants.
0: You know, one of their minions. And so he'll come over and you do a safety check and pay him for it. And then say, what's it going to cost if this is a four-alarm fire, fully engulfed? How many people would come? How much does that cost? Then you call your insurance company and say, listen, I want to pay the fire department if my house is on fire. So you give your town a certificate of insurance, and you no longer have to pay the fire department for their stuff. Now, when they put your house out, they can get paid, and the insurance company will pay that. That's how I would handle all fire matters. You, when you're working, you get paid. Oh, what a novel idea. So, you know, and you got to run it like that.
1: Interesting.
0: But just, if you ever watched them put out fires on YouTube?
1: Not really,
0: it's really
1: no.
0: Quite a hoot.
1: Oh, yeah?
0: Yeah, I watched that for, I was binging fires. And you know what? They never put your house out. Now, what they do is they'll rescue a person if they're in there. Of course, that's important, okay?
1: Sure.
0: But outside of that, they do not risk their life to put your house out. They make sure your house doesn't burn your neighbor's house.
1: Oh.
0: That's what they're going to contain the fire. They are going to add water, so they add it to the flood and fire. You had just a fire problem. Now you have a fire and flood problem, and they love that. So that's part of how they add to the damage of your property. But because they're the fire department, they got to make sure your fire doesn't hit your neighbors. And, of course, if your neighbor's house on fire, they're going to make sure your neighbor doesn't burn your house. That's what the fire department is for.
1: Mm.
0: Check it out.
1: Okay.
0: Prove me wrong, because that's what I've witnessed. That's what's on YouTube every time.
1: What's the name of the channel? Is it? What do you?
0: I don't know.
1: Up?
0: Just do a search on fire department putting out a house. I don't know. You could just look it up. It's not at any channel. There's lots of videos of firefighting going on.
1: Okay.
0: You know, people. It's a train wreck. You know, they got to watch it. They get a lot of videos. The other thing is policing. That's another non. The police are there to secure the government. They're not there to secure you. They're not. The courts have already said that the police are not there to serve and protect you. They're serving and protecting the government.
1: Oh, yeah.
0: Right. Only the sheriff is securing you because he's elected by the people.
1: Mm.
0: So, but sad, I just found out Connecticut got rid of their sheriffs.
1: Oh, really?
0: That's crazy.
1: Oh, wow.
0: But most states have county sheriffs.
1: Right,
0: that's
1: yeah.
0: Someone who you can help a lot is to utilize a constitutional sheriff. But that's the only sheriff that you need. And if he comes by your house, you know, then you've got county taxes in that. But look, they can have a fee. Again, if they do something, pay them.
1: Mm.
0: But anyway, getting back to your property, if you eliminate it from being, you know, here's what you can tax. Commercial, that's governmental. Agriculture, that's governmental. Residential is governmental. All of those categories are all governmental.
1: Mm.
0: So agriculture, all they do with that is you can't develop your property and you don't have to pay so much because your property is agriculture. So much of it is out of what they call is not in common use or whatever it is. So whenever you take some of it, as long as you have fields, you're not building on it, less taxes. So you get a tax break if it's agriculture.
1: Oh.
0: See? Again, so, another privilege.
1: Oh, okay. So, but if you put it in private, then
0: you do whatever you want on your property.
1: No permit needed.
0: That's the reality
1: of it. None of that needed.
0: That would be correct. Now, but you have relationships with the town, county, and state. You're basically a cow, and you have many teats, and each of those different governments wants a piece of your property. And so your town collects it for the county and the state. And so consequently, you got to pay for government education and the nursing home and the police fire of everywhere and all that stuff. It's all part of property taxes, and it's obscene. It's out of control, and it only goes up.
1: Well, also they say that property taxes go to the schools, and then you look at the school, go, oh, the state school, which you mentioned before, the government school that teaches your kids to obey and doesn't teach them about the Constitution and basically
0: That's
1: does
0: right.
1: a good brainwash job on them. So you're paying for your own children's enslavement or other children.
0: Yeah, absolutely. I mean, in my little town of Hill, and I was selectman in my town for a time, and that was a good way to get to know the town. We only have, like, back in 2010, we only, our population was 1,017. And we fund our elementary school and then whatever high school kids, we have to pay the other schools. But we have an elementary school, and it cost us $2 million. To educate about 68 kids.
1: Okay.
0: Now that's means that every kid costs us about $29,000 a year. The average private school, elementary school in New Hampshire is $14,000 a year. So it's twice as expensive government school, elementary school, than even private school in New Hampshire on average.
1: Wow.
0: Even high school in the state is, I think it was, on average, was about 20-something thousand dollars a year per student. Private high school, on average, 20,000. So, again, government schools are bad, and they're expensive. And the only problem with them is they don't have enough money.
1: Yeah. They're always begging for
0: that
1: money.
0: That is always only problem they have is they don't have enough money. Now, it only costs us a little over $1 million to run our town, but twice as much to run that elementary school.
1: Ew, wow.
0: Somehow the people think that's okay. It's obscene. I want to make our town an adult community.
1: Right.
0: And I want to, maybe we could get a children's catcher, one of those things from Chitty Chitty Bang Bang. Remember the guy with the long nose and he had the big top hat, make sure that That was, what were those, the truant officer, remember that? Those days?
1: Oh, wow, yeah.
0: Do they have those anymore, truant officers?
1: I don't know, but that tells you everything you need to know why school, like, you know, if you don't come to school, your parents can be arrested. Like, wow, that says a lot.
0: It's like prison. It's like prison.
1: Yeah, exactly, it's prison.
0: The truant officer is pretty much a bounty hunter.
1: Yeah, little Johnny hasn't been to school, yeah. Now his parents must care.
0: When I was younger, they had truant officers. That's so funny. Yeah, I don't know if they do them. Now, today, the truant officer has to be armed because it's a dangerous school. Oh, my gosh.
1: Oh, my word.
0: But, no, sure. I mean, that's just crazy stuff. Now, yeah, they used to, and then they were doing, I don't know if they did this in New Hampshire, but kids could quit school at 16 and go to work. Isn't that right? Is that everywhere still?
1: Oh.
0: Or do they now make it 18? When you're an adult, you can quit school. that's a hoot, huh?
1: Yeah.
0: I'm an adult now. The hell with you people. I'm not coming back here. You can't take me.
1: I used to do some substitute teaching at the high school. And, yeah, every once in a while that would happen. Be like, I'm 18. I don't have to be here. And they just leave. Like, okay.
0: Oh, my gosh. That's so funny.
1: Yeah, I'm out of here. I was just goodness. You could just lie. I would have no idea how old you are, so. But
0: how old I am?
1: No, any of these kids, I would have.
0: Oh, how old the kid is, right?
1: Yeah, I would have no clue. Today. They could say anything.
0: You can't figure it out. They look older, but they're actually young. So that's weird.
1: Right.
0: Yeah, the thing someone on our call said, I have the same dream every night. I never graduate from high school.
1: Whoa.
0: I had a great time in school. I was average student. I failed some classes. I aced some classes. Most of mine were C's. But if it weren't for the theater and for choir, oh, my God, I probably would have been dreadful.
1: Right.
0: So performing when I was in high school was the gig. So, yeah. That's thank God for high school. And I had a great time in high school because of that. Yeah. When I was in Orlando, I was doing professional theater while I was in high school. I was getting paid. That was some of my first jobs. Yeah, so that was a blast. So I'd be working late at night when the theater closed, and then I'd get up and go to school.
1: Okay.
0: That was a blast. That was like play. That was fun. It was Orlando, you know. There's a lot of theater. I was doing theater work with Wesley Snipes, you know.
1: Okay. Oh, man.
0: Funny. Rollins College Summer Theater. We did Shenandoah. He played Gabriel, and I was one of the soldiers. Good old Wesley Snipes.
1: That's hilarious.
0: Yeah, he did his own tax, then he went to prison. I couldn't I couldn't interrupt that.
1: That's right.
0: Yeah.
1: Let that be a warning to you. Don't get out of line.
0: What's that?
1: Just, you know, I think they used him as a warning. Like, don't.
0: Yeah, I know. I still try to reach out to him these days.
1: Okay.
0: It's hard to get in touch with these stars. Yeah, I mean, you know, you got to go through their publicist or somebody or their agent or something like that.
1: So.
0: And you can't even get to an agent without having an agent.
1: Right,
0: so,
1: true.
0: It's really tough.
1: But, like, what you're doing right now, it seems like there's a lot of other people doing this kind of work, but not quite sure who's on the level, and if you follow this thing, you might get a jail. What can you say about all
0: that
1: kind
0: of
1: stuff?
0: That's a good word. One of the things you can do is you can look up whoever is doing whatever, and then just go to the Justice Department website and do word search and find out who's been prosecuted using those kind of remedies. Yeah, so like I said, we don't have one client or one person that we've helped do our things who are having trouble with IRS. We have people that were having issues with IRS that come in, and we have to straighten some of that stuff out. But generally speaking, we know how to navigate the space, and most people don't realize the power that they have to fill out paperwork correctly. You know, so
1: true. Yeah, a lot of ignorance on that front.
0: Yeah, and that's really how the system works, is through fear and ignorance. I mean, most people, you know, if you create a code that's so complex that it should be void for vagueness and that you have to have professional people. I mean, listen, if IRS everybody fills out their forms as true, correct, and complete. Are they really determining that they're true, correct, and complete? No. The IRS is going to ultimately tell you what's true, correct, and complete. So if that's the case, why doesn't IRS just submit a bill and forget all this filling out paperwork and stuff? The truth is, it's very powerful when you're signing under penalty of perjury that something is true, correct, and complete. They go with what you say.
1: Oh, right. So yeah, I've heard that before.
0: That's,
1: yeah.
0: That's why the system works so well like that.
1: Mm-hmm.
0: So, unfortunately, that's the way it is. So if people learn that they can stop filing without any kind of concern, that it's a real blessing for them, you know? So that's kind of cool.
1: Yeah, I've stopped filing. So, I don't get any federal income taxes taken out of my check.
0: But they still, don't they do that? Are you a contractor? You're not an employee, right?
1: I'm an employee.
0: You're probably a contractor.
1: Oh. I don't know.
0: You do. They do a 1099 for you, or do they withhold?
1: They withhold.
0: Well, then you're an employee.
1: Yeah.
0: That's a W-4.
1: Yep.
0: And you're paying the IRS. You're just not filling out any forms. So it's a wash for them. The moment that you start making more enough money, it'll become an issue. But in the meantime, you're donating cash to the central bankers.
1: Well, you know, they could use it. They're just like
0: you're
1: a mom
0: nice
1: and
0: that
1: yeah,
0: way,
1: they're
0: man.
1: Yeah, thanks. They're just like a mom and pop, you know, central bank, you know,
0: yep.
1: club. They're really nice people.
0: Yeah, I know.
1: You know.
0: It's very, very common. So,
1: yeah.
0: But yeah, one of the ways you could do that is, especially, is to just contract, and then.
1: Oh yeah, I've
0: then,
1: heard that. Yeah, okay.
0: For our clients, we have a proper W-8 and a W-9 that says shows that you're exempt, and then there's no withholding for our clients. So it's
1: no withholding
0: it's a great
1: for anything.
0: Way to not have to, no withholding for anything, right? Including
1: state,
0: Social Security
1: and state taxes too.
0: And we don't have any state tax. But
1: oh, that's right.
0: In most states, we've seen, if you look up the state's income tax statutes, they all base on the federal. So if you have no federal income tax liability, you wouldn't have a state income tax liability as well.
1: Oh, okay.
0: Now, you're broadcasting out of, are you in the northern part of Vermont?
1: No, southern,
0: Central or
1: southern
0: or
1: Vermont. Very close to the New Hampshire border, actually.
0: Oh, no kidding. So you're close to Keene?
1: Yeah, we're about 15, 20 minutes from Keene, yeah.
0: Oh, that's awesome. So, yeah, there's a lot going on down there. You're not too far from Hartford, and that's kind of cool.
1: Hartford, Connecticut?
0: Yeah.
1: Yeah, yeah, we're like an hour and a half.
0: Right above Massachusetts. But
1: yep.
0: Yeah, but usually it takes me 4 hours. But, yeah, usually we're... You know, we go down into Hartford. It doesn't take long at all. You have to drive right past that the Nesmith the Basketball Hall of Fame.
1: Oh yeah, yeah, Nesmith. Yeah, yeah. That building. Yeah, the giant basketball.
0: Smith, what is that? Smith.
1: Naismith.
0: What's it called? Dr. Naismith was the inventor of basketball, but that's. What's the name of that town there? Smith something.
1: Springfield.
0: Springfield. That's the one I'm thinking of. Springfield, Massachusetts. That's some fast road there. It's awesome. I love driving up 91 into Vermont before I get into New Hampshire. It's lovely in New Hampshire.
1: We're
0: or
1: like
0: it's
1: the
0: lovely Vermont. That's
1: yeah, yeah.
0: I mean.
1: We're like the first major city. I don't know. Not a city, but first major town in Vermont that you come to. From the south, at least.
0: Oh, no kidding! That's good. So, what's on the edge there? Is that Bennington or Brattleboro? That's north of you.
1: Oh, Bennington's on the other side of the state, western side of the state.
0: Okay, yeah. So that would be Brattleboro.
1: Yeah.
0: Is eventually you hit. Well, that's cool because 89 from White River Junction up to Burlington. That's a stunning drive.
1: Yeah, very beautiful. Yeah, very beautiful.
0: That is, Vermont is lovely that way. That's one of my favorite New England drives. Dangerous if it's winter and there's some precipitation.
1: Yeah, that is very, very, very true.
0: Some of those peaks can get really icy, but again, in the fall, that's it's just on fire. It's so lovely. It's just tremendous.
1: Yes, definitely. Yeah. Yeah.
0: So listen, Dan, why don't I let you go?
1: And yeah, that'd be good.
0: And close out the night with some of your stuff. Thank you so much for having us, for being on
1: thanks.
0: The air with you.
1: DestinationFreedom.org? That's your website?
0: Yeah, DestinationFreedom.org is our website. Yeah, we're glad to help anybody and educate them and things like that. And it's part of my joy and how we help people. So thank you so much for being on. And
1: thank you.
0: And appreciate you a lot. So
1: I appreciate you.
0: All right,
1: thanks a lot.
0: We'll talk soon. If you have any questions, just give me a buzz, okay?
1: I do. I'll be in touch.
0: take care.
1: Okay. All right. Take care. Bye.
0: All right. Take care. Bye-bye.

All right. Yeah, thanks to Chris Gronsky and Destination Freedom. Check it out. I guess he does classes, helps people. It's kind of what I was talking about maybe a few months ago. Maybe you were listening, maybe not. How we're not liable for taxes, for federal income taxes. We're not liable for anything, really. So, fantastic discussion. I love how he just kind of took over at the end and was like, hey, thanks for coming on. That was great. Whose show is this anyways? I don't know. I'm just here. Like I said, yeah, my tongue feels weird. I think I got a little sun. But yeah, I went swimming a couple times today, doing some pet sitting, as I mentioned. I think there was a breakthrough today, though. I think there was a breakthrough. But yeah, anyway. Yeah, usually dogs and cats love me. The cats that are there, one of the cats likes me. The calico one. The black cats, they try to avoid me and stuff. And the dog is a very little dog. Scared, just runs under the bed. First few times I met Coco, that's her name, she barked constantly. And the next day, quiet, nothing. And then I went up there, I was looking for her. And she was quiet and looking very pitiful. Wouldn't come over though, trying to take her outside for a walk, you know. So she doesn't mess up the house any more than she has. But she wouldn't go out. And I thought, I got pretty close today, I thought. So who knows? I don't know. Anyway, enough about me. How about you? How are you all doing? Just broke my rubber band. Yeah. So yeah, I've been sort of going to the gym. I don't know if I told you last week. Man, I probably did. I was hiking. Oh yeah, I remember. I did tell you. I fell, hurt my hand and my knee. My hand hurts a little bit, so I haven't really been able to do much at the gym as far as exercise, but I have been definitely going on some good hikes. I just went on a really good hike. Where is that? Black Mountain by the river. That area. Hadn't been up there in a long time. There's some cool frogs there. Maybe I'll play that. Let's see. Cool frogs. You want to hear some cool frogs? All right. Wait a minute. Play some cool frogs for you that I recorded. Hopefully it came out pretty decently. We don't know though. All right. Let's see. All right. Let's play this. It's a little frog action.

0: I don't know what happened there. Anyway, wasn't so great anyway. All right. Well, 16 minutes till 12.
1: We're going to get out of here pretty soon. No bonus buttermilk.
0: And, yeah. Thanks, everybody, for listening. Supporting community radio. 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

All right, hey, a little reggae, relax and rejuvenate with 528 Hertz Reggae Island Chill Music, stress relief and healing vibes from the Flow and Chill Music YouTube channel. Thanks for them. And before that, we were playing this record from the stacks here at WVEW. It's called, let's see, I don't know if I can say this, Svetoslav Richter plays Chopin Kurtzos. Playing a lot of that. Yeah, man. Big reggae show coming. I just found out I'm probably going to this. Black Uhuru at the Stone Church. They were there last year, and let me see if I can check the Stone Church's website here. They're coming back. That's tomorrow night, and I may be going to it. Even though I wasn't super impressed with them last time, it was cool to check out reggae in Brattleboro. It's always good. Yeah, Black Uhuru. Radio Kingston Selected D as well. WVEW's own Selector D. Doors open at 7. Show starts at 8. I remember it was a pretty early show. And Radio Kingston will be playing as well before them. Sounds like it all starts at 7. An early reggae show. I know. Kind of funny. But yeah, that's tomorrow night at the Stone Church. Maybe you're around, maybe not. Check it out. The summer is starting. Man. Let's have a good summer, all right, everybody? Don't come back unless you've had a good summer. Really? Come on. But yeah, no Lord Chesterfield tonight. He never showed up. Of course, Vinny holding it down in the front, which is the back. No, wait. He likes to call it the back. Judy manning the phones here. You could call. I'm about to leave, though. A little tired, sunburned, I think. 802-246-6107, that number. But yeah, I have nothing more to say, really. I'm sure there's plenty of stuff happening around town that I don't know about. Sandglass Theater summer series is starting tomorrow night. The 10-minute play festival in Chesterfield, that's going on. I went to that. It was good. Yeah, it was very entertaining. Check that out. 10-minute play festival this weekend and next weekend at the Actors Playhouse in West Chesterfield. Twilight on the Tavern Lawn has got stuff going on. Twilight Music and Next Stage Arts continue the 23rd season of Twilight on the Tavern Lawn with an evening of exceptional contemporary folk music featuring Flagship Romance and the Rough and Tumble on Sunday, June 28th. Is that the next show? Could be. I will not be going to that, but Reverend Vince Anderson brings electrifying dirty gospel to Bandwagon Summer Series, Friday, June 26th. Reverend Vince Anderson and his Love Choir, whose high-energy blend of gospel blues, psychedelic soul, and rock has earned acclaim from audiences around the world.
proclaimed an institution by Questlove from the Roots. Reverend Vince Anderson has spent more than three decades developing his signature style of dirty gospel, a joyous revival style musical experience that transforms every performance into a full-on celebration. So that's on the 26th. That sounds interesting. Yaman, as they say. Vermont Suitcase Company brings new clothes to Next Stage Arts. Vermont Suitcase Company will screen its feature film debut, New Clothes, at Next Stage Arts in Putney on Friday, June 19th at 7 p.m. Doors open at 6:15. Based on a story by Hans Christian Andersen, New Clothes reimagines the classic fable through the lens of the Vermont touring theater troupe's fast-paced inventive style. The film follows two struggling swindlers who scheme their way into a royal palace, hoping to trick the emperor and his court out of the very clothes on their back.

So this Sunday, the Twilight on the Tavern Lawn welcomes High and Loathsome for an evening of exploratory folk and improvised sound. They got a cool name. Sunday, June 14th at 6 p.m. on the Putney Tavern Lawn on 133 Main Street. The concert is free and open to the public. So that's this Sunday, I got distracted.

Life goes on. Life goes on. All right, well, hey, thanks for listening, everybody. I'm going to get out of here. I know a smidge earlier than 12 o'clock. Whew. Talk to you next time, everybody. Be good. Get out there. Be responsible. See what DJ Megaseg is up to on the ones and twos. DJ Megaseg.

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0: 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Hi, Mom. It's me, Anya.
1: Hi, Mom. 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

0: Thank you, thank you, thank you. Merci beaucoup. Merci. Merci, merci, merci. Thank you very much.
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0: Hi, Annie. I know you said yesterday was hard. How are you feeling today?
1: Oh, Erica, thanks. 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
1: Brian?
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0: Okay. You want us to play from the top. Let's make those pickups coming in though good, though, okay?
2: Yes.
0: Jimmy? Hey, please, okay? Here we go. Can I do the pickup? 1, 2, 3, 1, 2, smooth, man.
1: 1, 2, 1, 2.

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1: Here we go.
0: Take a left.
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1: One, two.

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You shove your bright lights, big city back where the sun don't shine. I hear you talking, yes, I'm looking at you, 'cause back where I come from, man, we're laughing at you. Yeah, back where I come from.

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0: Okay, boy dogs. Said Jay,
1: Jay.
0: Wonderful name. Said
1: Jay, Jay, Jay.
0: Say it again. Said Jay,
1: Jay.
0: What a wonderful name. Said
1: Jay, Jay, Jay.
0: Say it again. Said Jay,
1: Jay.
0: What a wonderful name. Said

Hello, Brattleboro. This is DJ Twisted Soul Sister from the show formerly known as the Chocolate City Show. 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
1: Oiga, cacique descontinuado. 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
0: Louder.
1: Stand on my way. 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
0: One more time.
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Gallery in the Woods is a proud underwriter of Community Radio WVEW. 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

0: All right, that track I just played for you was called Real King, the Ravi Rivera remix, and that was produced by Bindle, the Indian American multi-instrumentalist, producer, and songwriter, who strives to create music that feels like sanctuary. And those his words. And also, like I said, it was produced also by Ravi Rivera, who holds a prominent role in the dance music industry. So that was that on Real King from, excuse me, Real King album. Actually, it wasn't an album, it was a single with a number of a few tracks on it, different variations of Real King. Okay, came out about 2 years ago. No, 3 years ago, actually. So I'm going to play more tracks until I play the podcast. It's a clip from The Natural Nurse, and I am very excited to play that for you. I haven't played anything by the Natural Nurse, excuse me, having trouble today. And I would like to, I'm looking forward to playing that clip today, and I will introduce it before I get started on that. So anyway, I'm going to play some more music until that time comes, and I also want to do a little housekeeping first, so I will play give a nod to one of our Wonder Riders right now.
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0: Okay, excuse me. All right, that last track I just played for you was called "Listen to Me" by Fox Warren, Andy Schiff, and Daryl Kissick, and that was from their two release. And topping the before that we had, which topped the second round of music, was called "Around Anyone Around" by Jesse Lanza. Jesse Lanza being the Canadian electronic songwriter, producer, and vocalist who hails from Hamilton, Ontario, and she's also a DJ. And I think I've played this one before. I haven't played her in a while. So that was that on Jesse Lanza, and I am going to start the clip of The Natural Nurse right now. Who, incidentally, The Natural Nurse, Ellen Kamai, and Dr. Zamperone, who is Dr. Z, will be having a lot of classes coming. They have a lot of classes coming up, and the best way to, if you want to participate in those classes, you can go to their website, naturalnurse.com, and there they have all the classes that they will be having in the next couple of weeks, as well as links to other. They have so many links that they have at the top of the site. They have a YouTube link, an X link, a Facebook link, and others. So you will have access to those links as well, and you will also be able to have access to all the books, all the books and other products that they have, and also products like a meter that measures how far you should sit in front of your computer. I wish I had that, especially if you're in a studio with a lot of electronics around you and a computer screen right in front of your face. Not a good idea. But anyway, if you're in your home, you can actually use that to keep yourself safe. And also, so anyway, I just wanted to know that that kind of thing is out there. And they have their classes, like I said, are coming up. So you can get, if you're a healthcare professional, you can get CEUs. They provide up to, you can get a, be part of the Natural Nurse Certification course, which does provide 18 CEUs for anyone who is a health professional. If you need CEUs, but if you don't, and you just want to learn how to use herbs for your family, friends, or yourself, you can complete a certificate that says you've completed the Natural Nurse Certification course. So anyway, I just wanted to let you know what's there on their site. Which is, I think, a wonderful service for people. And like I said, there'll be classes coming up in a couple of weeks. So just go on the naturalnurse.com, and you will have see all of the wonderful information that she has there. So I'm going to start the clip right now, and I will have. Play the whole thing on my show, and so you can hear our fuller interview, or fewer introduction, I should say, of what she says about what she does. So here it is. She will be interviewing. Let's see here. Trying to get to where I need to go. Anyway, I'm going to start it right now, and hopefully, I'll be able to play some music in the end.
1: And today we're going to bring on our guest, Dr. Sophia Din. She's very involved in anti-aging medicine, and her topic will be beauty, longevity, anti-aging medicine, health span, beauty span. What's a beauty span? I find old people beautiful, but then I'm old, so And also talking about menopause, andropause, supplements, skincare, and skin failure. And Dr. Din has over 25 years experience of working in the healthcare industry in both Eastern and Western medical systems. She is an immigrant from Pakistan, and her medical training has taken place across two continents, which gives her a unique holistic perspective while also being aware of cutting-edge medical advances. Dr. Din is board certified in family medicine, and her main focus and area of expertise is managing anti-aging solutions over decades. She helps clients in proactive management of their body and leads to short and long-term anti-aging and lifespan expansion. And a wonderful website where all her things are listed that you can look at is Botox Guru. That's BOTOXGURU.org. I believe she's right in New York. So come on, and thank you so much for joining us today, Dr. Giovanni. I see that your microphone might be blocked, so you have to unblock it. There we go. You're there.
2: Thank you, Ellen. That was great.
1: Thank you for joining us today. And let's go back in time.
2: Ellen, do you have your, I can't see your image, but
1: no, I have it blocked. Okay, yeah. Okay. No reason to look because it's not on. If you prefer to leave yours on, you can, but the show we only really do in sound. So that's what's going to be available for others to see and for our audience who's with us today. But you're certainly welcome to leave it on. Now, let's go back in time to little girl Sophia. What back then was the path you were on that led you to becoming a board-certified medical doctor?
2: Wow, that's a long time ago. So I knew very early in my life that I wanted to be in medicine and on this path. And I like to say that you don't choose the path chooses you. And I think the first time I ever informed my mother that I will become a doctor was when I was only 4 years old. And I think I saw something and my sister was not feeling well. And I was like, you know, maybe I can give her a shot that will help her heal. But healing is a path. And it is a difficult education to learn, as you might know yourself, Ellen. I heard that you're also an RN, and it's a path of learning. So Pakistan actually used to be a British colony. We are the artists formerly known as Indians. So we have a very British system of education in Pakistan. So when I learn that tradition, it's where the British system is mixing with the Indian Ayurvedic system in our learnings. But the curriculum was completely Western. And when I came to United States has its own licensing requirements. So, and I, of course, wanted to be able to practice the art and science of this field. So I had to take all the licensing exams to, you know, come close to the knowledge base that was present in United States. So I have been a medical doctor in United States for now over a couple of decades. And it's been a process of learning. I was a geriatrician for almost 7 years, where I managed a nursing home and its assisted care facilities.
1: So you had a lot of experience then with people with who aging. Were more advanced age.
2: But also so geriatrics is my main
1: your
2: field of specialty. So when I say I do anti-aging, that's where my current path aligns, where the way people age in United States currently is, it's like there is no exit. There is just, you know, you exit that path only by dying. And that was something which I thought was just not the way I wanted to help people. And that's why I got onto the anti-aging learning, which is a completely different path.
1: And you are in Manhattan, right? Your clinic is in Manhattan. Is it in Manhattan?
2: I'm in Westchester.
1: Oh, in Westchester. A little bit north. I'm wondering if you ever knew, it's possible you did, Dr. Serafina Corsello, because Dr. Corsello did anti-aging for many years, and she had a center on the corner of 57th and 7th in Manhattan, where I worked for her for 27 years as her head nurse. And we did all kinds of anti-aging medicine. She has since passed away. But, you know, we also started ACAM, which was the organization that does chelation therapy, and a lot of different things that were all holistically oriented. So I think it's interesting that you actually were exposed to what I would call natural techniques through the Ayurveda system, and then that it was actually integrated in Pakistan along with the Western system. I really think that's a wonderful approach, because they both have things that are supportive, but when we use only Western, we lose so many of the natural remedies that were very, very supportive, for instance, for keeping people feeling well into their advanced age.
2: You're exactly right. Actually, I do believe that medicine can occur in all sorts of forms and shapes. And what brings you healing can, you know, the product can be different. In United States, I have actually realized that by just through my experience and my journey in medicine, is that there are two different kinds of systems. There is a sickness management system, and then there is a health and a longevity system. So the system which is management of sickness depends largely upon medications, and it is quite advanced because we have access to a lot of medications and a lot of resources to actually prevent people from dying and to prolong their lifespan. And that is how we have managed to double and triple people's lifespan. Just two centuries ago, if you looked at a human lifespan, our ancestors lived one third of what we are normally experiencing these days. As we talk about longevity, we also have to keep in mind health, because life cannot just be experienced by as you are battling five diseases as you get older. And for that reason, the path of longevity and health and wellness, that is has its own bunch of medications and protocols. And those are, I think that is what you were referring to, where you worked with your mentor. And that's something, those are people who worked before I started this path of learning. And it has been like I've been on it for now over 12 years. And I must tell you that it is going and it's expanding. The understanding of this knowledge is becoming so vast and deep at the same time.
1: And plus, you can see it in your patients and clients. I mean, you see them feeling better and, you know, feeling, we might say, younger, because if they were having certain aches and pains and certain, you know, skin challenges, you're actually able to help that move in a different direction, which is just very exciting.
2: You're exactly right. Skin, as you were mentioning, skin is just basically an organ of a human body. And it is not just any organ. It is the largest organ that you possess. And it is the holder of all of your other organs. And when we look at somebody, we can actually tell exactly what time, what phase of life they're in. just by looking at their appearance. And you're just like every other organ inside you also ages, because, you know, aging is something that happens. We have not been able to turn off that switch. However, what we have been able to do is to allow your body to stay stable as you experience your life's journey through time and through gravity and through hormonal imbalance. So skin is one of my favorite organs to work with, and it has several benefits. And just like you don't want your heart to fail, you know, you also don't want your skin to fail.
1: But and what would that be? What does that mean to you if somebody is having like a skin challenge or skin failing?
2: Well, it just goes to show at what layer of pause they are in. And that brings us to the challenge of facing menopause and andropause. So
1: wait, I want to stop you right there, because I am a big proponent of andropause. I think men are very much ignored in terms of they have downgraded hormonal cycles as well. It's not as obvious because it's not like you have a monthly menses that stops, which is very obvious. But I actually have always felt bad for guys over the years because I felt they didn't get the same like excuse kind of to go, oh, you know, it's andropause. That's why I'm in a bitchy mood or whatever that women seem to get.
2: You're again right, because they didn't get the memo. Men never got the memo that they'll experience a pause also.
1: That's a good way to
2: for
1: say
2: women,
1: it.
2: We have a physical symptom when our body is pausing, which is the stopping of menstruation, or when we are in perimenopause, we experience irregular menstruation for years before the pause actually afflicts us. Because perimenopause is a period of time which could span over a decade. And it is like brief pauses where your entire system pauses. And then you're able to extract yourself out of that hormonal imbalance. But and then you finally experience the full pause. And then you experience the layers of symptoms where many of your organs start experiencing rapid aging, accelerated aging. But for men, they have no such symptoms. So their earliest symptoms could be, you know, from skin failure, which is like hair loss. They start experiencing hair
1: What about loss. Like loss of muscle mass? Many men complained to me about that.
2: Yeah, that happens much later in their menopause, in their andropause. I think that before they start losing muscle mass, they start experiencing the testosterone loss. And that's where a lot of men, you know, they seek help much later when they start developing symptoms of erectile dysfunction or some other issues.
1: That's a big one that catches men's attention, right?
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2: But you know, the same thing happens for women. So women, like in menopause, joke with my friends all the time that menopause is when you stop liking men. And it is, you know, your libido goes down, your the not only sexual activity feels cumbersome, it is hard to maintain. And a lot of women are too shy to even talk about it. And you know, and these days when you go to a routine medical specialty, if you are not with your GYN, many times even with your GYN, women are too shy or in too much of a rush to even talk about issues that they have in the bedroom. So one of the things that is changing is our understanding of the pause, and our knowledge is deepening. And as we overcome our own obstacles, we should also make men aware that, you know, there is something called andropause that's also happening simultaneously to our partners. And that's where they experience metabolic sluggishness, their cholesterol rises, they also have brain fog, but nobody questions them because, you know, we all belong to a system of patriarchy where we also are quite forgiving when men lose memory. However, for women, the challenges are multi-layered.
1: Good explanation. That's, you know, really, really intense, because everybody's, if you're lucky enough, going to get to that stage in life where those changes do occur.
2: Yes. Yes. I see you now, Ellen.
1: Yeah. I put it on for a little while just to say hello. Okay. And nice. Then we're going to go to a break for the Natural Medicine Chest, and then we'll be continuing. But that was a very, very good explanation for our listeners, Dr. Sophia. So what do you like to be called? Sophia or Dr. Din? Or there's another word that I see on the website.
2: Dr. Giovanni. That's my alter ego. It's just an alias that I use for social media platforms.
1: Nice.
2: But, that's the office where I work. So it's Dr. Giovanni, which is actually the name of our
1: practice.
2: It actually is a root word, means youth. And it is a Persian word for youth.
1: Oh, that's beautiful. Yes. So, because I was confused, right?
2: Because rejuvenation, said, you know, yes.
1: I saw Dr. Giovanni, and that's, yes. You know, Giovanni Med Spa, it's another thing. Yes. And then I saw Dr. Sophia Din. And yes. Certainly all of it, though, is that you yes. are very, very well versed, not only in anti-aging medicine, but your roots were in conventional medicine and you're a board certified physician. So it's very different to see you, let's say, than someone who's just a, you know, there are nurses now, and some of them are quite knowledgeable too, but you have a real depth of understanding rather than just give Botox injections.
2: Yes. No.
1: And I know you, and we'll talk about it more when we come back yes. from the break, but I know you also wrote a book called Do We Really Need Botox?
2: Yes.
1: That I'm sure it goes into quite a bit about, you know, a lot of people run and they just go, I mean, there's these corner grocery stores now that are giving Botox. I've never yeah. had it, just so you know. So I'm not really that knowledgeable about it. But yeah. it's very different to see a physician yeah. like yourself.
2: Yes. Yes. Again, this is when we talk about anti-aging medications, we basically are talking about medical grade skincare, which is usually in the form of an injectable. And usually, once you have entered into this accelerated stage of aging, which happens usually post-menopause or post-andropause, it becomes kind of a tool to assist you in regaining connection with a version of self that used to exist in the past. So this is not, even though these medications are deemed as beauty products and cosmetics, and they do play a part in helping you, become a version of self that used to occur, but they are not something that should alter your appearance. And they should only help you get in touch with who you used to be. And there is no reason to let go of your skin. That's what I say. So, but within reason, you have to, these are, again, treatments that should not occur without the supervision of doctors. And because they can have devastating side effects if you are not careful. And if you're not highly experienced, because...
1: Well, those are good points, and we will revisit them. But I do want to tell our listeners that we're going to take a break. You can find out so much about Dr. Sophia Din by going to her website, which is beautiful, by the way, and has lots of information. It's called BotoxGuru.org. You can find it there. And then for myself...

0: even more varieties. The Thymus genera is originally native to the Mediterranean region and is a perennial plant which grows wild in usually dry, sandy soil, green heaths, and grasslands. Thyme is a prolific, fragrant, creeping ground cover and often displays an attractive spray of flowering branchlets spanning the spectrum from white to violet.
1: There is considerable debate amongst historians as to the origin of the name thyme. Some believe it to be from the Greek thymen, meaning to fumigate or to burn a sacrifice, because it was used as a sweet-smelling incense and also to keep pests and venomous creatures away from the Greek home. Others believe it came from the Greek thumos, meaning courage or energy, perhaps because it has a reputation of being used by Greek warriors for courage and was bathed in and used as a beverage for invigoration. The Egyptians used an herb called tham, which we believe is Thymus vulgaris, to mummify their dead. The principal chemical constituents of thyme are the volatile oils consisting of phenol, thymol, and carvacrol. A 1977 article in the scientific journal Chemical Abstracts revealed that thymol's antimicrobial activity is 18 times more powerful than phenol. Phenol is a major antiseptic used in commercial germicidal cleaners like Lysol. Thymol is one of the most potent antimicrobial substances known and far surpasses even the strongest antibiotics. It has been illustrated in the Journal of Chemistry and in the Merck Index of Drugs and Chemicals to destroy parasites, worms, fungi, bacteria, mosquito larvae, and many viruses.
0: The pharmaceutical and cosmetic industry is privy to the important medicinal effects of oil of Thymus vulgaris. It is ubiquitously found in gargles, cough drops, vapor rubs, and many mouthwashes. Oil of thyme is to be used, albeit very sparingly because of its potency, as a gargle or mouthwash for sore throats and inflamed gums. Because the volatile oil is expelled via the lungs and kidneys, naturopathic physicians use it for upper respiratory infections and urinary tract infections. If you're in the midst of a cold and are lying in bed with too much thyme on your hands, try making a thyme tea made with just a few teaspoons of thyme to a cup of boiling water. It's an excellent diaphoretic because it causes the body to perspire profusely. Thyme also possesses an excellent carminative and antispasmodic effect, helping in poor digestion, flatulence, and intestinal gripe.
1: So, listeners, if you're feeling ill, thyme heals all wounds. Remember to reach for that thyme in a bottle the next time you open up the natural medicine chest.
2: Place to find me is naturalnurse.com. There we have a way you can just call us if that's what you prefer to do, or email. And of course, we're on every LinkedIn, Facebook, and all that. And you can also contact us through any of those places. Today, we are so happy to have as our guest Dr. Sophia Din, who is a board certified medical doctor and highly trained in anti-aging medicine. And she has a beautiful studio, because that's why she was talking about we can't see each other, but I can see where she's sitting. And she has all the latest and most healing equipment for anti-aging medicine. So thank you so much for being our guest today, Dr. Din. Got to put your mic back
3: on. Thank you.
2: There you are. You're back as well.
3: Thank
2: and we're
3: you.
2: Back also. And, you know, you told us already how you switched over to longevity and anti-aging medicine, that you have an actual clinic and it's somewhere in the north of the city. You're not in Manhattan. But
3: no.
2: Would you like to tell us where your clinic is?
3: So I am in Westchester. I'm like
2: okay, Westchester.
3: Maybe 20, 25 minutes outside of Manhattan.
2: Mm-hmm.
3: So I have a lot of clientele that likes to join me from Manhattan.
2: Right.
3: So
2: that's
3: not
2: really,
3: far.
2: No, you're not that far. And that's a
3: yes.
2: wonderful area.
3: Yes.
2: If it ever warms up. I'm here in Florida. And boy, someone sent me a picture for Memorial Day in my town of Oyster Bay, where I'll be starting next week. I was like, oh, I'm glad I'm not there yet. It looks so cold. But be that at may, still you want to keep your skin in good shape. So
3: yeah,
2: what is the relationship between

0: lifespan, health span, and a word that I heard from your place, which is beauty span. I never heard of that before. What does all that mean?
1: So lifespan is basically
0: how long you live,
1: the period of time that you're alive. And it starts from your birth and ends with your death. Health span is the period of time where you're in peak health, where nothing is wrong with you. And that is your the highest, you could ever, the best you could ever feel, where there is no issues with you. And beauty span is the, like, if you have experienced beauty in your own genetic code, your beauty span kind of aligns with your health span. Because beauty, I tell people, is that it is a very fickle mistress. The moment the health exits your system, your beauty is out the door before you even know it. And that, for that reason, when you go to the hospital, you hardly ever find anybody looking very beautiful. And if you find somebody looking very beautiful in the hospital, you might be watching a movie. Because that just doesn't happen. Because beauty is kind of the epitome of a lot of health and healthy practices that you incorporate throughout your life. So one of the things that I came across during my learning and during this path of figuring out what are the things that assist people with longevity and lifespan and health span, was the fact that we realized that how beauty is not only perceived and how to help people stay connected with the version of self that they consider beautiful. I agree with you completely, wholeheartedly, that if you're alive and if you're breathing, you are beautiful, and to before anybody else, you do not need to seek validation from someone else. You need to validate you. It is all about your perception of self. So, you know, if when you are feeling beautiful, it is your perception of self projecting onto others. So you know, first of all, loving yourself in all its forms is an extremely important phase of the journey that you know as your life's experience. And however, at many points, you would want to stay attached to a version of self that you liked best. And what now the anti-aging facilities that are currently available to us make it possible for some of us is that how to stay attached to those versions of self that we like best, where we are the most comfortable, where we are the most confident, where we feel our best. And sometimes it is a visual thing, because humans are also a visual, we view ourselves, and there are now we are surrounded suddenly more so than in all history, we are now surrounded by mirrors and things that reflect our stuff to ourselves. So it is very important, even more important, to be comfortable with your skin and to be healthy and you to feel, how life is experienced. And I think that many of the women and men that I have seen who have done very well health-wise were usually people who have accepted their skin, and accepted self-acceptance is a very important part of longevity and health span.
0: Well, what is your, see, this is a new word for me. I actually never heard the word skin failure before. So did you make that term up, or is that something within the realm of your practice?
1: I am just bringing attention to this word. This word actually is an ICD-10 code. You can go and look it up. It is like skin. So because, listen, every organ inside our system also fails as we go through time, or as time goes through us. Time, gravity, and hormonal imbalance. So skin is the most visible organ that creates you know, that creates this thing. I'm sorry, I got a little disconnect. Yeah, but the thing is that skin is, again, another a very important organ, and it actually shows you where it is in time before any other organ does, because it is the visible, your visible skin. You can see things, you know, and especially for our visible facing face, our eyes are a part of the brain that is actually outside, the only part that is outside of our brain. And it actually allows your brain to view itself. The thing is that your skin cells and your brain cells are very intimately related. And that's why skin has such an impact on your brain. And the reason is that when you were just a little embryo, your outermost layer of that embryo, which is called the ectoderm, half of it turned into your brain and the other half turned into your skin cells. So your brain cells and your skin cells are intimately related. They're quantum entangled soulmates. And for that reason, many times when chronic skin failure starts accumulating on your skin, when women and men go and seek surgery, sometimes after that surgery, they don't perceive themselves as youthful as they appear to others. And the reason is because they may remove the skin cells from your face, but they can't remove the quantum entangled brain cell that exists inside you. And that cell will always seek the other that you removed. So one of the things is that, you know, it's very hard to fool your own self. You can fool others, but you cannot, when you go and look at yourself in the mirror, it is very hard to fool your own self without, when you have no makeup on, because you're going to see you the most in life. And it will have an impact on your brain, because your brain perceives where you are in time just by when you look at yourself. And
0: well,
1: that's
0: those
1: why
0: are interesting, very interesting topics. So, of course, you are a specialist in Botox, but along with many, many other things. But if people just go and get, I've never tried it, so I don't even know what it is exactly, other than many of my clients have used it. So how is it helpful, or is it not helpful, or you're saying just doing something like that on a very surface might get rid of a wrinkle, but it's not going to help you feel overall more healthy?
1: Well, no, that's what I am trying to say is that, so first of all, Botox is an anti-aging medication. It's medical grade skincare, basically. And if you've never experienced it, I would encourage you to go and have an experience with, and go to a doctor who has experience, so that they, you know, do it in a nice manner, which is aesthetically acceptable for you and does not alter too much of your, you know, appearance. However, when you experience this, this is not the only medication that your skin will need. You know, just like when your heart is failing, your cardiologist may put 2-3 different medications to control the aging of your heart. Similarly, when your face is failing, there are non-surgical options and there are surgical options. The non-surgical options should always be tried first before you seek surgical options. So some of these medications will allow your skin to just not age as fast as it would normally would have happened. So I always tell people to please experience this medication. It is a miracle of our times. It's a very important medication. However, the injector matters. Who is the doctor that you go? Who is the surgeon? Is like almost for non-surgical procedures, it is just as important to pick your skin tailor as it is for your, you know, so there are non-surgical skin tailors and surgical skin tailors. So skin tailor, before you seek surgery, try your best, try your hardest to seek healing of your skin and repair of your skin non-surgically. And what I was saying is that, you know, your brain cells, it will be hard to fool if you pick surgical options. So many times we've seen that surgical options do not satisfy the client as much, because they are unable to fool themselves. Because the purpose of doing these treatments is anti-aging. Just remember that you are basically informing your brain that time has become irrelevant and you're passing through time, or the other way around. However, it's not impacting your system as it did for your ancestors. And for that reason, I say that aging gracefully and aging helplessly are distinctly different. You do not need to age helplessly in the 21st century. You do not have to age in the 21st century as if you were in the 18th, because you're not. Your tools are different. Your resources are different. And however, you have to find the right fit, the person who is going to be you have to select the person who is going to be the right fit for you. Whether it is distance wise, whether it is budget wise, because one other thing that we are also facing is that, especially after menopause, the acceleration in skin's aging or the skin failure is noticed only because you have such severe hormonal imbalance that's going on. And many of the nutrients that your skin routinely used to be able to supply itself just via your diet are no longer being that impactful. And the reason is because there is no hormone, because a lot of our skin's rejuvenation and moisture is produced by something called estrogen. And when it tanks after menopause, that leads to a lot of issues.
0: And so it was, in a couple of decades ago, widely recommended, and then they stopped recommending it. And only recently there was a discussion about them saying, no, we really should keep recommending it.
1: Yes, it is menopause. So basically, if your system is experiencing a pause because you no longer, your body is no longer producing those elements, then not to give those elements for the rest of your life. And meanwhile, so many things will break down as a result of that system collapsing. We are basically, that's going to be known. It's been like a decade of darkness for women, where we were not only misled, but people even stopped studying this phenomenon called menopause. And even now, when we are at this juncture where we have realized that these are important elements and we need to reintroduce them inside women, we are still your routine insurance is not going to consider menopause as a disease, because your health insurance in United States is like your car insurance. It only covers diseases, and it's a disease management system. It does not cover routine phases of life. So they say menopause is a routine phase of life, and does not cover it. So many of these hormones still remain not covered, and it's an out-of-pocket expense for women to have access to these.
0: This is true. Well, we're going to take another break right here on The Natural Nurse and Dr. Z. And when we come back, we will be continuing our discussion with Dr. Sophia Din. Dr. Din, you've been a fantastic guest. We love talking to you. And we're going to take a little break here for the station to identify itself, and we will be right back with more.
2: 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The Great Reset wants to digitize you. They want to track and record all of our data, personal, transactional, medical data as it is happening while we are doing it. Real time. Track and record, real time. Those Great Reset guys. They are way, way out there. How do we stop them from going way, way, way, way out there with us? You have to be with humanity, and you have to be informed.

0: Yeah, I know. It's Monday, and you're dragging your feet. Your boss was on your back all day, and you can't get out of your Saturday night party mood. Well, wash those blues away with Blue Monday every Monday evening from 6 to 8 p.m. here on WVEWLP 107.7 FM. I'm your host in the evening, Junior X, and I'll make sure you come out of these 2 hours of the blues feeling better than when you walked in.
1: Junior, I heard you.
2: We are back. I'm back, Ellen Kamai, the natural nurse. You can always find us at naturalnurse.com. And today, our guest is Dr. Sophia Din. She has been talking to us about anti-aging medicine, skincare, and lots of things that she is a top expert in. So I know, Dr. Din, there are other things that people can do, you said, to sort of offset the skin failure that happens as we age. And what are some of the supplements that you recommend?
3: So supplements is the wild, wild west of aesthetic and anti-aging medicine. They're constantly changing as our understanding of our body is changing. And what ends up happening is that I tell people to go and meet with your doctor who has trained in all these treatments, and then go discuss your own personal situation, because everybody is different. Humans, your genetic code is so different than anybody else's. Even though we look similar, we are composed of entirely different set of elements that our body needs at different phases in life. So what supplements we would recommend for a young person compared to somebody who's in menopause or who's in andropause are completely different. So I would say anything, what is, you know, however, there are certain do-it-yourself things that will help you regardless of where you are in the on the path of a supplement. So, which is like sleep well, eat real food, move your body, meditate, pray, whatever helps you bring your cortisol systems down. And there are some supplements that your doctor will should be able to guide you, or your nurse should be able to guide you if they have the appropriate training to assist you. However, as you go through menopause or andropause, you will realize that your gut is also pausing. Your gut biome is also retiring. I say that by the time you're 60, your gut biome is just as jaded as you are. It's not going to open its doors and let anything that's passing by inside, because your gut biome is your one of your original protectors. It is there to protect you from what you put place inside your system. And so by the time you're in menopause, your gut biome is jaded. It's retired. It's only going to work 4 or 5 hours in a day. So even if you're feeding it a lot of supplements, the most likely they're going to just end up in your toilet. However, the preservatives that will be in those supplements will lodge permanently in your liver and create a backup or in your metabolic systems. So many times when people show me that there is like a big bag of pills that they're taking, I'm like, dude, I feel bad for you, because that's a lot of preservative. Because any pill that you have at this point, especially vitamins, first of all, they're not very well regulated. The second thing is that even if they're well regulated, they all have preservatives, because they're going to sit on the shelf of that company for years before they sit on the shelf inside your bathroom. So you got to be aware. So once you've become aware, then you will seek people and your doctor. If they actually have the right training, they will guide you how to supplement yourself. And we do that all the time for people. There is, there's a lot of doctors, there's a lot of supplements. I'm not the only one. I know so many. We all trained together. And but doctors are also realizing that there is a sickness management system and there is a health management system, and supplements are important in the health management and longevity system. So your supplements will and if you keep getting sick despite having all the supplements that somebody told you in order, that means that your supplements are really not working that well for you, are they? So you gotta go back to the drawing board and reconfigure where you are in time.
2: So you're saying that you're not going to throw out just the name of take this supplement and that supplement because it's individually figured out for each patient. Perhaps you do blood tests to see what that person is lacking in.
3: Yeah.
2: Perhaps you do, a skin evaluation about what might be lacking in terms of skin health. And then it would be a targeted recommendation for the individual.
3: Exactly. And 100%. And that is that, you have to create that magic for yourself. And everybody has a different layer of that magic. So you got to create that for yourself. Your skin requires a certain set of supplements. So you got to bring that to your skin. However, it is like a study and class in nutrients, and I can't just throw away. However, I also have a podcast called Bathroom Diaries, and we routinely go through peptides and supplements that are in vogue, and we talk about their necessity, how they should be taken, where they should be sourced from. And these days, peptides are a big thing, especially one of the peptides like GLP-1 and 2, and now GLP-3 is also coming, which are, these agonists that are working as some of the best sugar neutralizers that we know. And as you know, sugar and alcohol are the enemies of your health and wellness. And sugar is the cocaine of our time. And we need to figure out, because it's added to pretty much everything that we consume. So,
2: well, that was great information, and people can listen to that as well. It's called Bathroom Diaries Podcast. Wow, you're doing so much, Dr. Din. We will have you back on again. I sent you the next backup date, which is actually a different show, and I'll let you know if that time is good for you. And our listeners, I want to tell you, thank you so much for listening to us today once again on The Natural Nurse and Dr. Z. So on behalf of myself and Dr. Eugene Zamperone, you can always find us at naturalnurse.com. And until then, we're hoping that you stay healthy.

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2: 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And my name is Johanna. My show is called Post-Punk Romantics. I'm here every Wednesday from 1 to 3. You can also stream us live right at the website, wvew.org, where you can find out about all the programming here at the station. And we are volunteers, so that donate button is sitting there prominently right on the front page. And if you feel so inclined, that would be great for you to give us some money. You get a sticker, or you can buy some merchandise and or become a underwriter. And so, yeah. If you follow me on Instagram or are a friend of mine on Facebook, you might have noticed that I screamed out 1986 because this is my 140th show. So I thought, you know, 40 years ago would be the primary focus of today's music, although I'm starting out with three new songs and then one song that's actually from 89. And then we'll, oh, an 85. Yeah, we'll get there, but it's by the sixth song, it'll be 1986. And I hope you're getting out there and getting some exercise or some sunlight as we do get enough of it. We get more than people seem to give New England credit for. And I've done tons in the garden in the last couple days. So much dirt. But, well, I should stop talking.

Wow, I can't wait until that actual complete album comes out by Peter Gabriel. It is going to be called O-I. His last one was I-O. It is stylized format. I'm reading this now. It's a part of an ongoing Full Moon release project. And that one is a Hard Lesson Bright Side mix. And... just can't wait. And of course, before that, I thought I'd revisit the fact that it was Neil Finn's birthday recently with Don't Dream It's Over from the self-titled release album. And starting out, as I mentioned last week and didn't introduce, but there is a posthumously released Alarm album after Mike Peter's death last year, April 29th, called Transformation, and that was Chimera. And, well, next is a song by the band The Ocean Blue, which I was inspired to look into after DJ John Lightfoot put it on a little mixed CD of another song of theirs that I've actually played on my show as well. But then this one, which is also on the same album, their self-titled album, sounded so much like the Jesus and Mary Chain, Just Like Honey. I almost thought they ripped it off, but it stands on its own, and let's check it out.

And there we have Simple Minds from their album Once Upon a Time with the All the Things She Said. That was from 1985. And before that was another song from 1985. Not my favorite song on the album, but boy, did it have an impact on MTV and society. Addicted to Love from Robert Palmer's Riptide. And starting out was Circus Animals from the Ocean Blues self-titled album. And now starts mostly 1986 from here on out. There will be a couple songs not from 1986, but I have talked about this album already this year because it is 1986. That is Depeche Mode's Black Celebration. And here's a track from it.

the moon disappeared and it started to rain. So I turned the windshield wipers on full. And in the bag in her lap, I saw the name of a big bank downtown. And I said, you don't have to worry about me, nope. And when I turned the headlights on, just for a minute, I thought I saw the both of us on some kind of

Stan Ridgway of Walla Voodoo, of course, Mexican radio fame, but this was his first solo album, The Big Heat. And according to some, there was a movie, a noir film of the same title. And just drive, she said, just drive. All right, before that, of course, we are celebrating 40 years since Peter Gabriel's So album, so we are having a little double shot of him today. That voice again was the track. And starting out, Depeche Mode with Stripped from their Black Celebration album of 1986, of course. 1986, the Cars. Well, they were still technically together because I guess they really broke up in 88. And there were a couple of solo albums from Rick Ocasek and Benjamin Orr. So we'll hear from them, and then maybe we'll hear from the Cars.

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Indeed. Of course, the Cars' second album, Candy O, in 1979 was massive and great. I didn't catch them live until the 80s, Heartbeat City Tour. The show was meh, meh, meh. And there goes my phone. Sorry about that. And whatever. Double Life, great song. Before that was a song from Benjamin Orr, the bass player, Stay the Night, from his The Lace album from 1986. And also in 1986, This Side of Paradise was the album from Rick Ocasek and the song Emotion in Motion. And on the 28th of July, this album is going to be 40 years old. I love it so much. And I will be busting out tracks that day, I'm sure, or that week. And then we'll hear some not 1986 stuff, and we'll get back to it.

Yes, Billy Idol's second solo release album, Rebel Yell, from 1983, which of course had Rebel Yell, and you know, that was a pretty big song. But that was Catch My Fall with the obligatory 80s saxophone. Before that, Roxy Music with Take a Chance with Me from their album Avalon of 1982. And starting out, yes, Begin the Begin, R.E.M., their album Life's Rich Pageant, will have its 40th anniversary on July 28th. And so we are going back to 1986 for at least one track here with something from Talk Talk.

The Church, 26 albums up to this point since 1980. They are heading towards their 50 years together as a band. And that album, Starfish, was from 1988, and the song was Destination. Before that, a sort of alternative version of The Fix's Stand or Fall acoustic from their Then and Now album. And starting out, Talk Talk with Life's What You Make It from their Color of Spring album. All right, this is my winding down. And we have 1986 again. So here we go.

We will be listening to at least another track next week because the 40th anniversary of The Queen is Dead is actually on the 16th. So here we go. Cemetery Gates for that choice of mine. And it's so fun. I bought it on tape cassette. Went back over to my friend's house afterwards so she could, you know, make her own copy on that double tape deck that she had. Before that, General Public with Faults and All. What a cute little song from their 1986 Hand to Mouth album. And starting out, What About Love from Till Tuesday's Welcome Home album. Now we're going to move back to 1984.

0: Once again, we have a bookend of The Alarm with Savior from Transformation Underneath the Bunker from Life's Rich Pageant and REM. Grim Cemetery, not an 80s band, but sounds like it. Split Ends with One Step Ahead, and Dave from the Boomtown Rats. Have a great week. Take care, everybody.
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2: Welcome, friends, to another edition of Economic Update, a weekly program devoted to the economic dimensions of our lives and those of our children as well. I'm your host, Richard Wolff. Okay, I want to begin today with an almost situation. Workers were almost going to go on strike. Who are they? In this case, they are 40,000 employees of the University of California. They're skilled craft, service, and patient care workers in all of the UC campuses and health centers. I asked my colleague, Charlie Fabian, that many of you know, to do the research that I'm now going to summarize. They almost were going to go on strike. They had voted to do so on the 14th of May. And at the last minute, the union and the management reached an agreement, a tentative agreement that then had to be ratified by the union members. Okay. The settlement did not come easy. Previous contracts for these workers had expired in July of 2024 and October of 2024. During more than a full year of negotiations, workers had organized and run five strikes of short duration. They'd held rallies, and they'd finally had to vote on an open-ended strike that wouldn't be short. It was an extraordinary, long struggle in which the union members held together, and boy, did they win what they finally won. And I'm going to simply summarize it because of the time limitation. They got total annual wage increases from 2026 through 2029. Total annual wage increase, 19%. Worked out this way, 6% in the first year, 5% in the second, and 4% in each of the last 2 years. The first one is, of course, retroactive. So it will be a big lump sum. And on top of that, everybody gets a $1,500 lump sum right away. In addition, for all workers who are not at the highest grade within their job category, a 2% each year step increase. It means that many of these workers will be getting more than a quarter larger salary than they had at the beginning. The new minimum wage for anyone working there is now, ready, $30.19 per hour, right? There's a cap on health insurance, and there are all kinds of other benefits that the workers have demanded. It turns out that if you hang together and you fight and you don't let the employer scare you or intimidate you, you can get a very good deal. Final results of the vote by the members. 94% voted in favor of ratifying that tentative contract. Okay. My next story is about a strike that wasn't just threatened, but that happened. And we're talking about Harvard University. That's right. And I should say at the outset, in the interest of transparency, that's the school I went to. I'm a graduate there, and so I'm very interested in what happens at Harvard for all the reasons of my remembrance of my 4 years there. Harvard students, graduate students, are also employees, and they have a union, the Harvard Graduate Students Union, which is allied with the United Auto Workers. It is a coming together of workers and students in a tradition that should be more widespread in our country than it is. In 2020, they had a strike, 29 days. In 2021, they had a strike, 3 days. They are currently in the longest strike they have ever had since April 21 and counting. And I want to talk to you a little bit about it. They struck a few days before the end of the semester. These are 2,000 graduate students who work at Harvard as workers alongside their studies. For most of them, they have to do that. They couldn't live any other way. If they get benefits at Harvard, they get a release on their tuition and certain fees, but they have to eat and they have to sleep. Many of them are married. Many of them have children and so on. So they go to work at Harvard. And Harvard consistently underpays and overworks them. Now, I want to drive home. Harvard is often referred to as a university that runs in a business-like manner. Well, lots of people beg to differ, but there is one area in which business is what they are, and that is in how they oppress and abuse their workers. And none more so than their graduate students. That's why they formed the union. That's why they joined with a serious union like the United Auto Workers with lots of experience to help them deal with the business like Harvard University. So it is an important thing. I want to tell you, when they voted on the strike, 79% of those students participated in the vote. That's a very high percentage. Any union man or woman will tell you that. And how many, what was the percentage vote in favor of striking? 95.8% voted in favor of striking. When you get that kind of a vote, you know what conditions they must be fighting. Graduate students do many, many tasks. They are integral and crucial to whatever education Harvard actually gives to the students who go through it. Many of my teachers, my closest teachers, were graduate students in the departments where I took courses. So I know firsthand how important they are, how hard they work, how available many of them make themselves to us as undergraduates. For the university, proudly announcing every year how it is a billion-dollar corporation, which it is many times over, and the richest university in America, which they repeat forever. But when it comes to the graduate student union, it's nickel and dime all the way. And the students are fighting back. They've won in the past, and we wish them well right now. My last update for this morning, for today, has to do with a funny thing that's gotten a new name. The old name was hunger. I wanted to find out, because I had been confronted with this information, of the growing problem of hunger in America. Well, one of the ways our country deals with

0: anymore. We're not going to raise his salary, but we're going to call him a transportation engineer. Playing with words in that way is an old capitalist tradition. According to the United States Department of Agriculture, which keeps track of this, it measures how many households are food insecure. Roughly, it means that they're not getting regular meals, that they have been missing regular meals when they're asked this question. What percentage of American households report food insecurity? In other words, hunger. 13.7. One out of seven households in this country doesn't get enough to eat. If you look more closely just at the households that have children, it goes up to 18.4%. Just shy of one in five households with kids don't get enough to eat. And I won't bore you by telling you what damage it does, physical and mental, to children in their growing years if they don't get enough good food to eat. The New York Federal Reserve Bank keeps another statistic I found useful I want to add. It looked at households that are non-white or earn under $50,000 a year or have no more than a high school diploma among the adults. That group of households, the lower part of our socioeconomic ladder, report hunger 20%. A full one in five of those households don't get enough to eat. These are data taken from the Survey of Consumer Expectations, a regular statistical report. And here's what it means. The next time you hear our president or leading politicians of both parties refer to our great economy, please remember these data. A great economy doesn't have between one out of five and one out of seven households hungry, unable to afford enough food to feed themselves and their children. That's not the measure of a great economy. That's a measure of one that is whatever the opposite of great might best be described as. I give you many statistics in this program about what the real condition of our economy is. Nothing is realer than hunger. And hunger haunts an enormous number of our fellow Americans, and that means our economy is not great. We've come to the end, of the first half of today's show. Stay with me. We're going to be interviewing someone who specializes in the Yellow Vest movement in France and what it might have as lessons for all of us. Stay with us. We'll be right back. Welcome back, friends, to the second half of today's Economic Update. I am very happy and proud to bring to our microphones and cameras Professor Ida Susser. She is a distinguished professor of anthropology at the Graduate Center of the City University of New York. She has a recent book that caught my attention called The Yellow Vests and the Battle for Democracy, Taking to the Streets of Paris in the 21st Century. Published by Routledge in this year, 2026, it focuses on movements like that and the new visions that they embody and that they may be able to project into the future. Her previous books include studies of working-class mobilizations to stop government program cutbacks and gentrification in New York City and to win needed health services in Southern Africa. So first of all, Professor Susser, thank you very much for spending a few moments with us today.
1: Thank you for inviting me.

0: Okay, I am an unabashed admirer of the Yellow Vest movement in France. It struck me as an amazing testimony to what folks have called the revolutionary tradition in France going back to 1789, with many moments along the way. Is it that? Is it a powerful new movement? Has it changed France? Is it exportable to other parts of the world? You're a close student of it. How do you feel about it?
1: Those are great questions, all interesting. First of all, it was an extraordinary movement. I was studying social movements in Barcelona and Paris because I'm interested in looking at the movements, and particularly I was interested in what do we do in the cities that are so gentrified today and so affected by global decisions, and how do people change that? How do people transform towards a society that is more just? And there's many, many wet efforts. And so I was looking at that. But suddenly, in November 17th, 2018, the Yellow Vests rushed into Paris. I mean, it was unprecedented. And people were, many Parisians were sort of terrified, and the journalists were sort of worried because they weren't sure. Nobody, it was like an enigma. 300,000 people rushing into Paris, even though they came from the provinces and even though they had been demonstrating and objecting to things since the spring before, nobody had noticed them. And this is why they rushed into Paris, because Paris is like the center of all politics and media. And if you're in the provinces, people don't seem to hear what you say. So they came rushing in and they were wearing yellow vests. That's what they call yellow vests. Yellow vests are required by the French government. If you're in a car, you have to have a yellow vest as protection if something happens and you get out in the street. So everyone has one. And the yellow vests were initially protesting a diesel tax because they came from the provinces. There had been lots of cutbacks, less trains, less buses, the schools, you had to drive a long way. The villagers lost their cafes. Some of them didn't even have post offices. So people had to drive a lot. And now the cheapest gas had been diesel because it had never had a tax. And gas in Europe is incredibly expensive. You would not believe it being American. Anyway, so they picked a yellow vest as their sign because it's about the state. The state protects you. You wear a yellow vest. And they were asking for state protection against the diesel tax. And they got together in the provinces and they met in the traffic circles and blocked traffic, and truckers and nurses and teachers and health administrators and workers and women on assistance and people with disabilities met in these traffic circles outside of villages and blocked traffic and built cabins, and nobody listened and nobody heard them. So they decided on November 17th, 2018 to rush into Paris. And by then, they were not just against the diesel tax. They were against all the cutbacks. They were almost, when they got to Paris, they were saying anti-capitalist. They had changed so much in that meeting at the traffic circle over so many weeks of being ignored.
0: Well, you know, it's almost like a dramatic movie. You know, it's like the protests of the past, imagining in their greatest moments of fantasy how their protest could win over the mass of people to do everything you just described. So let me pursue that. Would you call it a left-wing movement? Would you call it a right-wing movement? Would you think that neither of those does the job? How do you respond to that kind of question?
1: That was exactly why I decided to embed or to be an anthropologist and live with and around the Yellow Vests, because everybody was asking that question. And for example, Macron was answering it, the president. He was saying, oh, they're anti-environmentalists because they're against this tax. Oh, they're anti-Semitic. All of these things. Journalists were saying things like they're ignorant. They don't even know what they're calling for. And so they were seen in a kind of they felt they were seen in a kind of derogatory way because they came from the provinces and they had never demonstrated before. And many of them didn't even know their way around Paris. So they went straight to the Arc de Triomphe because they'd heard of it and straight to the Champs-Élysées, which is the richest street of shops, probably one of the richest in the world, the fashion street of shopping. And these were the places they went to object. So they didn't come with a ready ideology. And many people called them right wing. And there were some members of the extreme right, like Marine Le Pen's sort of legacy fascist group. And there were also many of the left, like the group that was the left party at that time was Mélenchon, or still is, his group, La France Insoumise. So there were both kinds of politics. However, the people themselves, many of them, were not that ideological and didn't have a particular straight line of critique. And they came because they were enraged, because nobody was listening to them, and because they came from places where they had less to eat than they ever had, where the generations were not able to find housing, where they were talking in those cabins, and people who had been ashamed to say they were poor were willing to say that they didn't have food to feed their children at the end of the month, where people who were sick and couldn't get to hospital were explaining it. And so it was a kind of conversation about all these things that they hadn't really met to discuss, and that the cabins in the provinces in the traffic circles gave them that social center to feel what they were all enraged about. And then they ran into Paris. So I don't think they were right or left. Well, I went to a debate, which was, some of your listeners might have heard of Antonio Negri, and it was him with Hart and Negri talking on one side and an anthropologist, Etienne Balibar. And Negri was just excited, spontaneity. He loved the big movement, but nobody knew where it was going. And then Balibar was cautious. He said, we've had right-wing movements from the provinces, and that was true. Even when they were against austerity, they were like funded by big corporations often, and they got to be very nationalistic and bigoted. And you know, so there's evidence of both those kind of things. So it wasn't clear, was clear to me that this was an enigma and that it was an extraordinary opportunity. I was a person studying social movements in Paris, and this was something I had to concentrate on.
0: Would you say that it evolved? I understand what you've said, but as it continued, did it become more left-wing? Because a few moments ago you said it started out as a diesel tax and it ended up being anti-capitalist. That sounds like a movement over time to a left-wing position. Since the Front National in France avoids that kind of language, that's Mélenchon's language, not Le Pen's language, etc. Is that a fair statement, or am I wrong in that?
1: No, I think you're right. You know what? The reason I gave you that example was a woman who was a secretary in the south of France, 8 hours away, had joined the cabin, the traffic circle in her little village. She was in her 60s. She had a husband and three grown children. And she went to this traffic circle. And the first time she went, she said it was because the gas tax was too high. And then she went and she said, and then I learned that we were talking about how food costs are too high and how nobody can afford their rent. And so she went a few more times. And after a few weeks, she said to her daughter, I'm driving to Paris. I'm going to Paris. I'm going to express what I think. And they drove the 8 hours to Paris and they showed up in the Place d'Italie where they were kettled. They were encapsulated by the police and they could not get out from the moment they arrived. And they were terrified. And she said to me, there were pensioners. Everybody was old. Many, many people in the yellow vests have white hair, grandmothers. And they said they were terrified. Her daughter was terrified. She was, she's in her 60s. The secretary had no politics, no understanding of, or no grip of sort of academic idea, theoretical ideology. And she said, she's there and 2 hours they're being tear gassed. And finally, something that's called the Black Bloc, the militant group, fought their way out the police and let everybody out. And she said, by the end of that 2-hour meeting, that 2-hour kettling, she was anti-capitalist, and all she ever said after that was anti-capitalism. Yes. That was her written testimony. I asked people to write these things.
0: I have to ask you a question, and we're running out of time, as course, but this is so urgent. Here we are in the United States, and there are many people from many countries watching and listening to this interview. And we're plagued by what we call here an affordability crisis, which is, after all, the same thing, whether it's focused on diesel or food or any of the other things.
1: Mm-hmm.
0: So here's my question. Can something comparable happen here? If not, why not? And if not yet, when?
1: Who knows when? You can't tell. But I'd say, of course. But it has to come out of the American or say the Chinese, wherever it is, it has to come out of their history and their relationships. And I see these kind of things building in the United States. You know, you've got No Kings, you've got the Tesla demonstrations, you've got the Minneapolis, where everybody came together. And I think that it's incredibly actually important today that these ideas or these ways of bringing together different groups, because the Yellowists, in the end, they joined in many demonstrations with the environmentalists to show they weren't anti-environmental. They joined with the Black Lives Matter, demonstrating that they were not racist. So, like, these things come out of the meeting of bodies on the line, sharing, demonstrating, trusting other groups that you didn't really understand before. And I think that in the United States, that's a process that is taking place. But, you know, we need to take place now in the United States because we don't have that much time at this freedom that we are living in and losing if we don't. And I argue for something called the commons. It's not the public, it's the commons. If you don't use it, you lose it. The British demonstrated for footpaths through people's property. They kept it by marching on those footpaths. Only by using your democratic rights can you maintain them. And every society has to invent its own creativity of, you know, traffic circles, or the French stopped the toll booths, or, you know, whatever, the suffragettes stopped the race courses, the horse races. Every society has its own history. We come out in France, say the Paris Commune, that to me was the first expression of, we need a welfare state. Women like Louise Michel, we need a welfare state. We need children to have schools. We need the vote for women. We need healthcare. We have social rights. That's what the Paris Commune was about. And now post-colonial populations in France, people who are maybe two generations ago came from Algeria, or maybe yesterday they came from Africa, whatever they are, they're fighting for the same rights. They're fighting for those rights that the Paris Commune said should be universal and that are universal. But that extreme right groups, like you said, the Marine Le Pen, are fighting against and want to limit to certain groups. So the Yellow Vests were fighting for universal entitlements. They believed in the state. They believed their taxes should be spent for everybody. And they were attacking groups that what they called stealing the state, not providing the universal entitlements and the years that they had worked to give them a pension. The French very strongly have fought for that.
0: Thank you very much, Professor Ida Susser. I want everyone to remember the book is called The Yellow Vests and the Battle for Democracy. It'll teach you about France, but it will also inspire you to think about your situation where you are right now.
1: And it's free to download.
0: And it's free to download. And to all of you, as always, I look forward to speaking with you again next week.
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0: What would you say to somebody who thinks that pride is no longer relevant?
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5: 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I'm Brian DeShazer. In the news, Colorado outsmarts the U.S. Supreme Court to restore its conversion therapy ban, while a federal appeals court blocks Trump's transgender military ban. While Pride marches forward in Hungary, Ghana's parliament passes its dreaded anti-LGBTQ law. Then we'll visit a historic queer church that's standing on its rainbow and hear what some people think about the importance of pride. All that and more coming up on This Way Out.
6: I'm Tanya Kane Perry.
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6: With NewsWrap, a summary of some of the news in or affecting LGBTQ communities around the world for the week ending June 6th, 2026.
7: The state of Colorado is defying the U.S. Supreme Court's attempt to protect so-called conversion therapy. Openly gay Colorado Governor Jared Polis signed the new bill on June 1st, making this the second time he has banned the debunked treatment in his state. Polis kicked off Pride Month the same way 7 years ago, outlawing what he dubbed a torturous practice. In April of this year, the High Court declared that the bill was not a viewpoint-neutral policy and ruled that Colorado could not bar therapists from conversion therapy. LGBTQ plus legal groups and progressive lawyers rushed to preserve protections for queer and trans youth, and Colorado lawmakers acted quickly to counteract the Supreme Court's decision. In the rewritten law, mental health providers are prohibited from imposing any predetermined outcome regarding the sexual orientation or gender identity of a patient. In other words, therapists cannot steer minors toward or away from any particular orientation or identity. With some exceptions, the legislation also removes the statute of limitations for malpractice claims tied to conversion therapy. Advocates say that this provision acknowledges the fact that conversion therapy survivors often need years, sometimes decades, to recognize the trauma and subsequently pursue a claim. Colorado now rejoins more than 20 states that ban conversion therapy.
6: Ghana's parliament carried out its threat to further criminalize LGBTQ plus people and their allies, passing the dreaded Human Sexual Rights and Family Values Bill on May 29th. The new bill mandates prison sentences for up to 3 years for individuals who identify as trans, lesbian, gay, bisexual, or queer. Those found guilty of promotion of, propagation of, advocacy for, support, or funding of LGBTQ-related activities can face up to 10 years. The public is required to report suspected queers to the authorities. Ugandan LGBTQ activist Hans Sifuma recently took to the internet, responding to the Ghanaian bill and the increase of similar anti-LGBTQ laws in other African countries.
8: And all African leaders are quiet in whatever is happening. Most of them are claiming that these laws are here to protect the children of Africa, which is totally wrong. These laws are not here to protect anyone. These laws are here to erase the humankind, to erase nature.
6: President John Mahama is making sure the bill receives extra scrutiny before he signs it into law. His predecessor, President Nana Akufo-Addo, declined to approve a similar law in 2024 due to multiple lawsuits in the Supreme Court. In a written memorandum, Human Rights Watch detailed the bill's violations of provisions in the African Charter on Human and People's Rights, the International Covenant on Civil and Political Rights, and other international legal documents binding Ghana. However, Mahama is expected to approve the measure, which is supported by a cross-party group of members of parliament.
7: The Trump administration ban of transgender troops has been ruled illegal. A 2025 executive order declared that military personnel with what it called a history of gender dysphoria were unfit to serve. However, A 3-judge panel of the U.S. Court of Appeals for the District of Columbia found the banning of transgender people from the military to be illegal, calling it arbitrary and based on animus. Currently serving transgender troops may remain in the U.S. military, but the armed services can continue to block the enlistment of transgender individuals. The court's rebuke comes after U.S. Defense Secretary Pete Hegseth implemented the executive order last year, mandating the removal of 1,000 transgender service members. Hegseth also issued a policy disqualifying trans people from enlisting. After this recent ruling, he vowed in a social media post that an appeal to the ruling is forthcoming. The case seems likely to end up in the conservative majority U.S. Supreme Court.
6: Hungary's Pride Parade ban is over. The ban was put in place under far-right Prime Minister Viktor Orban in 2025. Last year, more than 100,000 people defied the ban and participated in the Budapest Pride Parade, hearkening back to the protest's origins of Pride. The event became one of the largest protests against Orban. Budapest Mayor Gergely Carácsony opened the way to last year's parade by declaring it a municipal event, untouched by the federal law. He was charged in connection with helping organize the alleged illegal parade. Prosecutors backed down and dropped the charges this week. They cited the landmark ruling of the Court of Justice of the European Union that Hungary's anti-LGBTQ plus laws were in violation of EU rules. The Budapest Metropolitan Police has approved the 2026 Budapest Pride Parade and also has issued restrictive orders in relation to 3 counter-demonstrations. Orban was resoundingly defeated in April. There may be a shift in Hungary's LGBTQ plus policies under new Prime Minister Péter Magyar. The rally is set to take place on June 27th. Budapest Pride announced on social media, "We will march freely in fresh air for our rights, for the democratic Hungary."
7: Russian authorities continue to crack down on LGBTQ groups. The global watchdog group Human Rights Watch has flagged 9 bans of LGBTQ groups in the country in the past 3 months. Included in the recent bans are community centers, LGBT media outlets, non-governmental rights organizations, and more. At least 9 individuals have been convicted on criminal charges based on allegedly leading organizations, sharing content, organizing drag shows, conducting activism, or supporting same-sex dating. At least 25 others are facing criminal charges. In May, a 13-year-old Russian student was prosecuted for LGBT propaganda and displaying extremist symbols after sharing an unidentified video with his classmates. The escalating repression follows the 2023 Supreme Court decision to outlaw what it described as the international LGBT movement. By defining that alleged movement as extremist, they have opened the floodgates to the arbitrary prosecution of LGBTQ plus people and their allies. Hugh Williamson is the Europe and Central Asia Director at Human Rights Watch. He warns Russian authorities are intensifying their criminalization of those who provide critical support to the very LGBT people they have systematically persecuted. Russia's criminal code states that participation in organizations banned as extremist carries penalties of up to 6 years in prison, while leading such an organization carries up to 12 years. Donations to such organizations are punishable with up to 8 years in prison. Repeatedly displaying a rainbow flag or other such extremist symbols, and you might find yourself in jail for up to 4 years. Human Rights Watch urges other governments to support Russian LGBTQ groups and activists, while also enabling them to continue their work from abroad.

0: And finally, New York City politicians are once again flying fiercely in the face of the Trump administration's anti-queer attacks, this time with the City Hall's first ever Pride Ball. The ballroom culture of the city was honored in a Battle of the Boroughs hosted by the LGBTQIA+ caucus on June 2nd. The event also featured three honorees, Hari Nef, Asha Lyons, and Ricky Mananzala. Each applauded for their advocacy for the LGBTQ+ community. The ballroom scene, led by Black and Latino LGBTQ communities, continues to be a space for creative expression and belonging, and the New York City Pride Ball appears to be no exception. In the People's Chamber, the patterned red carpet became a runway for ballroom performers representing the five boroughs of New York City. Judging positions were held by council members and cultural leaders. Ballroom is a descendant of the vibrant Black LGBTQ cultural force of the Harlem Renaissance. Harlem is considered to be the birthplace of voguing. However, on June 2nd, it was the Bronx that took the crown.
1: That's News Wrap, global queer news with attitude, for the week ending June 6th, 2026. Follow the news in your area and around the world. An informed community is a strong community.
0: News Wrap was written by Jeb Bakke, produced by Lucia Chappell and Brian DeShazer, and brought to you by you.
1: Thank you. Help keep us in ears around the world at thiswayout.org, where you can also read the text of this newscast and much more. For This Way Out, I'm Michael Taylor Gray. Stay healthy.
0: And I'm Tanya Kane Perry. Stay safe.
2: Hi, this is John Cameron Mitchell, the writer-director of Hedwig and the Angry Inch and Short Bus. And you're listening to This Way Out, the international weekly radio magazine for all our sexually diverse communities.

0: There are pride events happening all over the world, but one caught our ear that symbolizes the reason for the season. Founders of Metropolitan Community Church, or MCC, unveiled the Rainbow Liberation Steps on May 17. The wide front stairs of the 1920s Romanesque Revival building have become a permanent multicolored public art installation celebrating LGBTQ+ freedom, visibility, and community. Now located in the Los Feliz neighborhood of Los Angeles, California, Founders MCC originated in the LGBTQ community in 1968 and has grown into a global Christian denomination. That denomination is known as a champion of human rights, serving marginalized communities in some of the most difficult places in the world. The Rainbow Liberation Steps were created in collaboration with artist Lynn Segerblom, co-creator of the original rainbow flag. Artists, activists, faith leaders, and community members joined the dedication ceremony to count the steps in the continuing struggle for LGBTQ+ liberation. Los Angeles City Council member Nita Rahman.
1: As we approach the 50th anniversary of the Rainbow Flag, the Steps to Liberation art installation publicly symbolizes and demonstrates a resilience against those who want to make certain communities invisible. And we are seeing that all too often across the country today. Speaking on behalf of Council District 4 and the City of Los Angeles, I want to say I stand with you in saying we will not let that happen.
0: Reading MCC founder Reverend Troy Perry's comments, his husband, Philip Ray Diebliek.
2: I tell groups of young LGBTQ+ people to be yourself, flaunt it. Coming out of the closet is the best thing you can do. Whether you come out fast or slow, just come out. If you're going to do it, now is the time. I'm so proud of the young people who are using the internet, TikTok, and YouTube to make a difference for us. Your siblings are looking for you. Don't give up the fight. Organize, organize, organize. I love the Pride flag. I love that we're getting ready to celebrate the 50th anniversary of that symbol of our freedom, along with our steps of liberation that we dedicate today.
0: President Emeritus of Christopher Street West, Gerald Garth.
3: My name is Gerald Garth. I serve as the President Emeritus of Christopher Street West, and it's truly an honor to stand with you at Founders Metropolitan Church for this powerful unveiling. On behalf of the board and staff of CSW, I bring greetings, gratitude, and deep appreciation as we gather to honor legacy, courage, faith, and movement history. For more than five decades, Christopher Street West, the organization behind LA Pride, has worked to celebrate, uplift, advocate for, and protect LGBTQ+ communities. Since 1970, CSW has carried forward a mission rooted not simply in celebration, but in liberation. Because Pride began as a protest. It began with people who were tired of hiding, tired of being criminalized, tired of being rejected by government, society, and even the church. And yet in the midst of all that rejection, there were visionaries who dared to create spaces of affirmation, belonging, and hope. One of those visionaries was Reverend Troy Perry. Today, we pay homage to Reverend Troy, not simply as a founder, but as a freedom fighter. At a time when LGBTQ+ people were told they had no place in the church, Reverend Perry boldly declared that God's love included us too. Yes, that was revolutionary. He did not wait for permission to affirm people's humanity. He built what did not exist. He created sanctuary where there was exclusion. He created ministry where there was condemnation. He created a community where there was isolation. And through that vision, Metropolitan Community Churches became a lifeline for countless LGBTQ+ individuals around the world. We have to remember that era in which Reverend Troy began this work. This was a time when coming out could cost you everything. Your family, employment, your safety, your reputation, sometimes even your life. And yet, Reverend Troy stood publicly, unapologetically, and faithfully in his truth. And I stand on your shoulders. We stand on his shoulders. That took extraordinary courage, and his impact stretched beyond the pulpit. Reverend Troy helped organize the first Pride marches here in Los Angeles. He understood that visibility itself was resistance. that marching was ministry, that showing up publicly as LGBTQ plus people was an act of liberation. Those early marches were not corporate sponsored. They were demonstrations. People marched knowing that they might be mocked, harassed, arrested, or worse. But they marched anyway. Because leaders like Reverend Troy believed future generations deserved better than silence and shame. And as a faith leader myself, I especially honor what Reverend Troy represented spiritually. He challenged the dangerous idea that queerness and faith could not coexist. He reminded people that LGBTQ plus individuals are not outside of God's love. We are a part of the divine story as well. That witness still matters, especially now. Because pride continues to be important precisely because the struggle for dignity and equality continues. Even today, there are classrooms, legislation, leadership, and history itself that depends on our presence. And I know all too well that people will try to write history, your history, without you. They will shift narratives. They will minimize contributions. They will attempt to erase the very people who carried movements forward, which is why places like this matter, why memorials like this matter, why preserving our history matters. About the past, it is about protecting truth for the future. Today, these steps to liberation stand more than a monument. They stand as a testimony to resilience, to faith, to protest, and to people like Reverend Troy Perry who dared to walk forward when the path ahead was uncertain. Today, we honor history as we continue to make history.
0: MCC Minister of Social Justice, This Way Out's own Lucia Chappell.
4: Step by step, we have climbed out from the most ancient closets. With every step out of medieval monasteries and nunneries, step by step, we have trod over veiled biblical references, crawled around clobber passages. With every step, we have wandered into renewed revelations, pulling other churches along as they were ready to take their next step. Step by step, from Compton's cafeteria riot in 1966 to the Patch Bar Flower Power protest in 1968, from the Stonewall Rebellion in 1969, we learned to stand up for each other. We learned to stand. With every step, we marched for sex law reform, for basic human rights, for teachers to teach, for students to be safe, for marriage equality. Step by step, as lesbian Avengers and lavender ladies, with every step over quicksands of hate, stepping and running and kicking when we had to, stepping up to new ground, new genders, new colors. Step by step, beside pastors for each season, Troy Perry, Lee Carlton, Jim Sandmeyer, Don Peterson, with every step beside Jerry Ann Harvey and Nancy Wilson, with Neil Thomas and Keith Mazingo. Step by step, from pillar to post, from Huntington Park to the 22nd and Union, with every step walking through fire, past the upstairs lounge to Hill Street, climbing higher and diving deeper. Step by step, to Culver City and West Hollywood, dying of AIDS and living with hope, with every step that moved us again from Franklin to this place, this time, a land of milk and honey, a land of liberation. Step by grueling, joyful step, every step a rainbow step, a journey that can never be erased.
0: This Way Out was out on the streets of Los Angeles and asked the question,
5: what would you say to somebody who thinks that pride is no longer relevant?
6: I would say that they'd be wrong because it was very relevant in especially what's going on in this country today. I mean, right now they're in the process of taking away trying to take African-Americans back to the slavery time. So who do you think they're coming after next? Because they already want to come after same-sex marriages and take that away. I think the young kids need to teach them what history we went through, because I don't think they think it's tough. They haven't seen tough yet. You know, I understand them coming out, and especially if they have parents that were not, you know, didn't, that really just hated them for being gay and stuff. But that's what I would tell them, you know, tell anybody. Pride is more relevant. We need to divorce ourselves from the corporate world. We really do, because the corporate world is not. We can probably find some corporations, yes, but a lot of them now have bent at the knee.
5: As long as we have people that work against pride, then it's very relevant. It's like any major, people want to stand up for what's right, and if they don't, that's what pride's about. Stand up for what's right until the day we're all equal.
7: Okay, the price is the freedom I have to say how I am, how God created me, how Lord loved me. That's the price for me. I'm gay, and I'm very proud of that. All right. I'm not girl of God.
8: El orgullo gay es necesario en estos días todavía porque seguimos siendo oprimidos en estos tiempos. Así es que el mes del orgullo es importante cada año para salir a celebrar y decir al mundo quiénes somos.
9: Pride is always going to be relevant. We are in a growing community, and we need to remember that and pass it on to generations that are coming up. They need examples of our community and stuff, and it helps us grow and give them a foundation of who we are and where we come from and where we can go.
10: Yeah, I guess I did think for a while that pride was no longer relevant because we were out and we were accepted, but we were only accepted by a few, and there were a bunch of people who really didn't accept us, so we had just, like, we'd quieted them. We had shut them up, and we didn't change how they felt, though. So there's a lot of people, again, who are being oppressed, being told horrible things like God doesn't love you and God's going to torture you forever, and we need to make sure, especially as the queer church, we need to make sure that we're out there and we're counteracting that message. So it's very important not only that Pride exists, but that Founders MCC or all MCCs are out at the Pride events and sharing our message. And again, there's a whole lot of surviving that's going on again, and I think it's important not only to have the pride, but like that we have the multi-generations there to share the message of what we've been through in the past and how we got through it in the past, so that people who are going through it now and it might be new to them and they've never felt this before, they can have the stories of the people who've been through this before, and we made it through, and we are still out there, and we're still proud, and we're still showing off and being fabulous.
11: Pride was originally a march. It was a protest, and we have not arrived anywhere. There's no destination for freedom and comprehensive liberation, so of course there's more ways for us to go. So I think this year in particular, we are reminded that it's not just about the celebration. It's always about the celebration of ourselves, but, you know, the celebration of having arrived, misnomer. However, I think a lot of folks this year are understanding and remembering that it is about protest. It's about systemic change. And so we're getting back to the heart of that, the social justice piece, the socioeconomic justice piece of it all. And the community care network building. I think we're seeing more of that now coming from the intersectional, you know, marginalization that I live as a Black queer, you know, non-binary person. I've always seen it, and now people are seeing it for themselves and believing it. And I think, yeah, we're locating that empathy at the epicenter of social justice. And so, yeah, the enemy is someone whose story you have yet to hear, you know, and someone who you have yet to see as your other self. And so we got lots more work to do.
0: Thanks for choosing This Way Out, brought to you by the nonprofit Overnight Productions. News Wrap was written by Jeb Bakke, edited by Lucia Chappelle, and read by Tanya Kane Perry and Michael Taylor Gray. Brian DeShazer and Lucia Chappelle produced the Pride feature. Maggie Szabo and the Trans Chorus of Los Angeles and the Portland Lesbian Choir performed some of the music you heard, and Kim Wilson composed and performed our theme music. 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

And that's the signal. Yes, it is Homespun once again on Friday here, June 12th. Hot sunny day again. We are in a quick showing of summertime early in June. Okay. Some of you may know this as the vinyl ramp to the weekend. That was, this show is all vinyl being played by yours truly, bringing the records from my home to the studio and putting them on. So sometimes it's, the quality can be a little bit scratchy, a little bit whatever for new listeners, but it's authentic and it's the real stuff from the 60s and the 70s. So I'm going to get going with this show. Going to start us off today. The first set is going to be a Led Zeppelin tune from Led Zeppelin 3 called Tangerine.

And that tune was from John Martin, called Our Love, an album entitled The Grace and Danger. Before John Martin, we had The Electric Flag with Nick Gravanites on the vocals there for a Mike Bloomfield written tune called You Don't Realize. Just had a lot of elements to it and a lot of composition, if you will. I dug that tune. Spencer Davis was in there with Look Away. Yes, that was Stevie Winwood doing the vocals and piano with the Spencer Davis Group. Started us all off with Led Zeppelin's 3, a tune called Tangerine. You've got it tuned here to WVEWLP. Check us out at wvw.org. And you will find all sorts of information, scheduling of shows, playlists, the donate button. We are in a big capital campaign for our 20th year here at WVEW, at least legitimate 20 years. There's a lot of pirate radio that went on beforehand. The pioneers, of course, Brattleboro was broadcasting without a license back in the day. Okay, so maybe you can donate to us. That would be really great. Lots of underwriters as well. So I'm just going to get back to the music and throw a bit of a curve at you with a Chet Atkins guitar solo.

That was a singer named Dana Gillespie from the UK, a one-time collaborator and Paramore, I think, with David Bowie, who backed her for a while. She had a great song called Andy Warhol. But before that, we had Kate and Anna McGarrigle doing the swimming song, which I guess I beat Coach K to, because I know he likes that song, which is written by Loudon Wainwright. And Coach K has played that before, and I saw that there was a cover here by Kate and Anna McGarrigle, and I thought I'd get that in before he did. He will be here, by the way, after a couple week absence. He's coming in to do the playlist right after this version of Homespun, June 12th, 2026. We also had Paul Simon. I apologize for the skipping on that. Under African Skies. Gordon Lightfoot was in there with The Watchman's Game from his great album, Sundown. A lot of people enjoyed that. I got some texts and approval for playing Gordon Lightfoot, especially after Chet Atkins. Somehow that just grooved a lot of folks out there. So I'm glad we're reaching everybody, and it's time also for the Resistor of the Week, because the views and the opinions expressed on the show are those of the host, that's me, Uncle Bunny, and not the underwriters or the board or anybody associated with WVEW other than myself. And my Resistor of the Week this week is the group is called the Committee for the First Amendment. It's actually headmanned, I don't think it's run by, but it's the spokesperson would be Jane Fonda. Of course, she's been resisting since she was a small child, I believe, probably resisting her parents to begin with. The Committee for the First Amendment is putting together an alternative this Sunday at 7:30, 8 o'clock. You know what time that is. That's when that abomination is disgusting, shameful octagon fight is going on the south lawn of the White House. Well, forget that, folks, because you can go and stream for free a concert from New York City's Town Hall called Rise Up and Sing Out. There's lots of watch parties getting together. The No Kings Coalition is using this time to have gatherings and collective networking, if you will, to solidify the resistance that we need. We have a lot of, and speaking of Wainwrights, Rufus Wainwright will be one of the singers, Bette Midler as well, Patti Smith. We have the singing resistance will also be there. It's an alternative, folks. You can stream that rather than anything else. Of course, if you're really looking for something to watch, I think Game 6 between the Las Vegas Golden Knights and the Carolina Hurricanes would be a good option as well. That's just my opinion, and that's what we got here at WVEWLP Brattleboro. So, hats off to the Committee for the First Amendment, because they are out there protesting for the freedoms and standing up for the freedoms guaranteed by the First Amendment. That's what it's all about, the speech. The free speech, freedom of press, freedom of assembly, and freedom of protest. All of the above, which are trying to be squelched and quashed by the regime. And I don't agree with that, and they don't agree with that, and you shouldn't agree with that. So get out there on Sunday night and watch the alternative Rise Up and Sing Out. See if there's something going on in your local community that you can be involved with as well. We got to keep this going, folks, right into those midterms and beyond, you know. Okay, I'm gonna carry on with the music here on Homespun, the vinyl ramp to the weekend. Uncle Bunny has spoken enough. We will now get into probably the last set before Coach K comes in and lays the playlist on us. So let's hear from James Cotton doing a Bob Dylan song, believe it or not, Long Distance Operator.

Believe it or not, that is Todd Rundgren and Johnny Winter trading licks on the guitar there. Let's hear from Rory Gallagher now.

0: Oh, how about now?
1: Stand back. There we go. That's the Allman Brothers. Nobody needs an introduction. You got to kill that if you don't mind, sir. Hey, Coach K is back in the chair, folks. Yes, and yes indeed. After 2 weeks of trying to replace the irreplaceable.
0: It cannot be done.
1: It was not done. And so
0: it was done. Sonny Rollins, my friend, that is good stuff.
1: Passing of Sonny. So many things happening,
0: 93,
1: man.
0: 93, though.
1: I know. That's good. So the music was out there, and we are continuing here.
0: What did we hear? What did we hear, man?
1: Well, we just heard, you know, the Allman Brothers and Crossfire by Stevie Ray Vaughan. Oh, we know that one. And what was before? James Cotton. I couldn't believe that James Cotton, that was a Todd Rundgren and Johnny Winter guitar play at the end. I was like, those two guys playing guitar? I mean, Rundgren.
0: I know.
1: Keeping up with Winter, man.
0: That's ridiculous. Could you imagine seeing that? I never saw those guys. I saw Winter. I saw Johnny Winter.
1: Yeah, so did I. Yeah. So did I. In fact, he came to Brattleboro.
0: I think I saw Todd Rundgren, too. It all blurs together.
1: I have done so.
0: He might have been opening for somebody like the Stones.
1: But Todd was out there, man. The Wizard of True Star. Anyway, we're getting off. It's your show.
0: No, Uncle, it's not. It isn't. Uncle isn't my show yet. I've got a minute.
1: Uncle Bunny is going to be spinning
0: off. Who do you like in the Game 6? You brought that up before.
1: Oh, I did. I think Vegas is going to take six and it's going to go seven.
0: I'm going, okay. So are you picking Canes overall?
1: Yes, I am picking Canes overall.
0: So am I.
1: But is it going to be six? I'm not sure. It's going to be in Vegas, so we'll see.
0: Are you
1: Actually, I'm picking Jane Fonda and Rise Up and Sing Out.
0: All right. Hey, thanks for mentioning that.
1: Yeah,
0: that's a big
1: deal. We've got alternative to the fight. Let's go in at the octagon.
0: What is going on,
1: blood
0: folks?
1: Sports? I don't know. It's Idiocracy all over, man.
0: Idiocracy. You got all the terms.
1: No, okay. Well, that's the
0: Did
1: movie.
0: Did you make that up?
1: No, the movie. If you watch the movie, you look at what happened. It was a movie like 15 years ago that was predicting this shit.
0: My finger wasn't on the button. I gotta get going now. Okay, here we
1: go.
0: Bye. Take care, man. Right now, this is WVEWLP Brattleboro 107.7 FM, your community radio station, and the playlist is

That's right. Give it up for Bob Dylan, the master, and the band. That's right now. All right. Do it all. We can keep going if you want, but we'll stop and move on. And this is Coach K with the playlist. We're back in the saddle here, back in the chair in studio live. Oh, so good to be back. Thanks to Uncle Bunny for subbing in for me a little bit there. That was awesome. All right, so we showed we're back in the saddle by leading off this episode of the playlist with the Rolling Stones and their cover of the Buddy Holly tune, Not Fade Away. And yeah, that was their first big hit, actually. Stones, that was a single they released in 64, and followed that up with one of those funk tunes I like to play from the Funky 16 Corners compilation. It's the Ebony Rhythm Band, just with a little short thing called Intro. And that was released way back there, I think early 70s. And then, speaking of early 70-ish, mid-70s maybe, we just heard Highway 61 Revisited, the live version at the LA Forum in Inglewood, California. Bob Dylan and the band. February 1974. All right. Well, it's good to be back. We are on the playlist and, you know, just bringing the zany antics and wacky hijinks and madcap escapades that, you know, that I like to bring. And I'm playing music from my exhaustive, expansive, and ever-evolving playlist of tunes. A lot of early blues stuff. And then, of course, the sweet spot, things I like to play from the 60s and 70s rock and folk classics. And we get some contemporary indie bands as well. And every time we hear playlists from the listening audience, too, as well, because in the end, we are all one big playlist. Yow. All right. Well, today, speaking of which, we're going to hear from the Spaceman. Spaceman is going to be within the 10-mile radius, bringing the capsule down with his space dog and is doing a spacewalk, transmitting songs in about, I would say, probably about 15 minutes or so. That's the program. All right. So I'm going to try to bring it down here just a wee bit and see what's going on this side. Usually try to bring it down some anyway. And let's see.

Yeah. You are most welcome, Rachel and the gang from Lake Street Dive, doing This Magic Moment, their cover of that old Drifters tune. Lake Street Dive did that, released that. It was live at the Lizard Lounge in Cambridge, Massachusetts, way back in 2011. And before that, the great Nina Simone with Do I Move You? Yes, is the answer to that question, at least for me. And that's from Nina's really great album, Nina Simone Sings the Blues, 1967. She released that. And we started off that set with the very mellow Babylon Sisters by Steely Dan on their album Gaucho, which they released in 1980. Yes, good stuff right there. Again, this is Coach K on the playlist and settling back in after a couple of weeks away. Hi to all the listeners out there. And then, so you who listen on Monday, you had that recording going for a while. Hey, shout out to the Putney kids if they're still out there listening. That was great. And Matt. Shout out to whoever out there, MLR, if you're out there, Mickey Hank, Volgon Poet, Dr. Greg Spew, what else, Dr. Wu Wa Wei, Master of Actionless Activity, all you people, Emmanuel and Isabel and old Mags, anyway, who's listening? All right, speaking of listeners, Spaceman is out there. I saw the space dust, I saw it like in orbit. The other day I was out in PA and had a nice view of the horizon, and just before, or just at dusk, you could see the planets aligned. I'm talking about Jupiter, Venus, and Mercury even. And, you know, you kind of felt like you were in the solar system. So I know Spaceman is out there, and so we're going to play some tunes from him right now. I could use some more Spaceman, by the way. Let's see. Here's what came up this time. I think you'll recognize the first one pretty quickly.

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0: come my dog didn't bark when you came around?
1: That is the question that I think he answered as he sang. And yes, that was a great set from Spaceman, as always, always bringing it every time. Remember, these are the songs that Spaceman never, ever, ever gets tired of for some reason or other. That's the concept of the playlist. And we started off Spaceman's set with Chest Fever by the band. That was music from Big Pink, 1968, with the super fantastic intro by Garth Hudson. And then after that, we heard J.J. Cale doing the original After Midnight, the song that really Clapton made super famous and really became one of his signature tunes in his solo career. That was from J.J. Cale's album Naturally. I mean, he recorded that originally way back in 1966, and I think he re-recorded it for the album in the early 70s. And then we finished up that Spaceman set with the musical question, how come my dog don't bark when you come around? Curious. 1992, Dr. John wrote that, released it on Going Back to New Orleans, Indeed. Wow. Thank you, Spaceman. Always a pleasure to play those tunes, because you know what I like to say, we are all one big playlist. Yeah. All right now. So just a reminder, we are on WVEWLP Brattleboro 107.7. 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And there's all kinds of ways you can support us by, for instance, becoming an underwriter or, you know, buying some merch, becoming a member and getting your own show, you know, for sure. That's always a fun thing to do. And there's actually another fundraiser, and I was just reading in the commons, is that Amy Goodman is coming, and that's Vermont Independent Media, the publisher of the Commons, the Deerfield Valley News, Brattleboro Community Television, and yes, WVEWLP will collectively welcome Democracy Now! Founder and host Amy Goodman to a fundraiser reception Friday, June 19th at 5 p.m. at Sage's, down there on Flat Street. And she's been touring the country to support a documentary film that chronicles her life. It's called Steal This Story, Please. Her life and career as a journalist. Amy Goodman, of course, is the great host of the show we put on the end of the vinyl ramp to the weekend, Democracy Now! And I always like to say, you know, if you listen to Democracy Now! For 2 months, you'll pretty much understand everything that's going on in the world. I think that's true. That's a view and opinion, you know, of mine, but it's something that we promote here on the radio station, is that show. So there's a fundraiser. Anyway, we are all volunteer here, and we do need your support, so we appreciate it for sure. Okay. All right, so about 20 more minutes here on The Playlist with Coach K, and I'll kind of maybe snap it back up here a little bit, and go back to there's a couple of choices here. I feel like just going a little bit off the road here and playing this tune.

Yes, that's right. Hollow Inside. That is Buzzcocks from their album, A Different Kind of Tension, that they released in 1979. And before that, The English Beat with Save It for Later, 1982. They released that on their album Special Beat Service. And we started out that set with Emerson, Lake, and Palmer doing their classic tune, Hoedown, from Trilogy, 1972, cover, and Aaron Copland there. All right, now, so we got just a little bit more time here on the playlist, and we will be maybe bringing it down here to stay with the music. Hold on just a sec, right there, and then let's see here. Keep kind of that. Let's keep with this vibe a little bit.

That's right. This is Undo by Bjork off of her album Vespertine, which she released in 2001. I'm going to go ahead and sign off here with one last tune. Got to make way for Dragon Moon coming up at the top of the hour. Kind of let this fade down a bit. Then we're going to ask the musical question that Fairport Convention likes to ask. Who knows where the time goes? And I will talk to you all next week. Bye now.

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0: everyone, my name is DJ Dragon Mermaid Falcon, and with me as always is
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0: And we are going to start off today with Br'er Possum and the Frogs, an African-American folktale retold by Donna Washington on Troubling Trouble.
2: Now Br'er Possum got married. He married himself a sweet old possum wife, and they had themselves two little possum children. And every morning, Br'er Possum would get up, get his rucksack. His possum children would come over and hug his legs, and he'd pat him on the head. He'd go out the back door. His possum wife would give him a great big old sweet possum kiss. He'd go down the road to this little pond where there were all these little frogs jumping around. Because if there was one thing the possum family liked, it was eating frogs. He'd get down there, open his sack, and shovel those frogs inside his sack. And then he'd tie them up and carry them on home. His possum wife would have a great big old black pot waiting for him with fire underneath it and a little bit of oil inside the pot. She'd say, pour them in. He'd pour those frogs in there and she'd get to cooking. She'd make frogs on toast and frogs on crackers and frog pasta and baked frog and poached frog and toasted frog. And if they were really good, she'd make them big old glasses of frog juice. She'd cook up those frogs and she'd bring them out to the table and the little possums would say, yum, yum, time to eat. And their mama would dish up two great big old bowls full of frogs. Shk-poom, shk-poom. And they would eat the frogs and everybody was happy. Except the frogs. The frogs didn't like being boiled and stewed and mashed and stuck in the Cuisinart. They did not like it. And they decided they were going to have to do something about it. So all the little frogs got together and they commenced to thinking. And the girl frogs came up with a plan. They said, when we see Br'er Possum coming, we're going to say, here he comes. Now, the boy frogs couldn't come up with their own plan. And they said, yeah, well, when we see Br'er Possum coming, we're going to say, here he comes. But also, after we say that, we're going to jump in the pond and we're going to swim out to that island out there and we're going to stay there until he leaves. And the girl frog said, yeah, well, we're doing that too. Well, Br'er Possum didn't know anything about this plan. He got up first thing in the morning, got his rucksack. His possum children came over and hugged his legs. He pat him on the head. He went out the back door. His possum wife gave him a great big old sweet possum kiss. He took that rucksack, went down the road to that pond, but this morning, the little frogs were looking for him. They was looking all down the road. They saw him coming. The girl frog said, here he comes. The boy frog said, here he comes. They jumped in the pond and swam out to that island. They got on top of that island. They began to laugh. Br'er Possum walked over there. He started looking for frogs. He looked in the mud. He didn't see any frogs. He looked in the grass. He didn't see any frogs. He looked in the lowest branches of the trees. He did not see any frogs. And then he heard. And he looked out there. There they all were out there in the middle of that pond on that island. He got so mad he walked over there. He stuck his foot in the pond. It was really cold. So he stood there. He dropped that rucksack. He jumped up and down. He hollered. He screamed. He yelled. Those frogs didn't come anywhere near him. By the end of the day, he had caught not one thing. He knew his family would be hungry, but he couldn't bring them frogs. He was going to have to bring them something else. He got himself a stick, and he started digging and digging till he found worms. He filled his sack full of worms, and then he carried them on home. His possum wife was waiting for him with that great big old black pot. She said, pour them in. He poured the worms in the pot. She looked in the pot. She looked up at him. She said, what is this? He said, it's worms, okay? Just cook them. And he left the kitchen. Well, she didn't know what to do with worms. She never cooked worms in her life. She put some salt on them. And some pepper. And some chili pepper. And some jalapeno pepper. And some habanero pepper. And then she put in some refried beans. And then she put in some red onions. Covered the whole thing with sour cream, sprinkled it with green onions, put some black olives on the top, and brought it out to the table. The little possum said, yum, yum, time to eat. And their mama dished up two great big old bowls full of worms. Shkoopung, shkoopung. They looked at each other. They looked up at their mother. They said, "What is this?" And their mama said, "It's worm southwestern." Now, I worked hard to cook these worms, and your papa worked hard to find them. You better eat them. You better like them. They said, "Okay." So they took their forks, stuck them down in the worms, and swirled them around. They pulled up great big forkfuls of worms, opened their mouths, and stuck them inside. And they cried all night long. First thing in the morning, Br'er Possum got up, got his rucksack. His possum children ran over, but they did not hug his legs. They just looked up at him. They said, "Please don't bring any worms home today, okay, Daddy?" He said, "All right." He patted him on the head. He went out the back door. Do you know his possum wife? She gave him a mean little stingy old kiss. He took his rucksack. He went down to the pond. But, of course, the little frogs were looking for him. They saw him coming on down the road. The girl frog said, "Here he comes." The boy frog said, "Here he comes." They jumped into the pond. Sk, sk, sk, sk, sk, sk. They swam out. They got on top of that island. Br'er Possum walked over there. He started looking for frogs. He looked in the mud. He didn't see any frogs. He looked in the grass. He didn't see any frogs. He looked on the lowest branches of the trees. He did not see any frogs. And then, of course, he heard. He ran over there, dropped that rucksack, jumped up and down, hollered and screamed. Those frogs didn't come anywhere near him. By the end of the day, he had caught not one thing. He knew his family would be hungry, but he couldn't bring them worms again. That had not gone over well the night before. So he went out into the grass, and he began to search, and he looked, until he found crickets. He filled his bag full of crickets, and he carried them on home. His possum wife was waiting for him with that great big old black pot. She said, "Pour them in." She looked in the pot. She looked up at him. She said, "What is this?" He said, "It's crickets, okay? Just cook them." And he left the kitchen. Well, she had no do with crickets. She never cooked crickets in her life. She put some sugar on them and some cinnamon, a little nutmeg. Then she put some walnuts in there and some cranberries. She cut up some angel food cake and stuck that down off in there. She covered the whole thing with whipped cream, sprinkled it with brown sugar, and brought it out to the table. The little possum said, "Yum, yum, time to eat." And their mama dished up two great big old bowls full of crickets. Shk-boom, shk-boom. They looked at each other. They looked up at their mother. They said, "What is this?" And their mama said, "It's Crickets Jubilee. Now, I worked hard to cook these crickets, and your papa worked hard to find them. You better eat them. You better like them." They said, "Okay." And they took great big old spoonfuls of crickets. And they held them up, opened their mouths, and spooned crickets into their mouths. Now, right at first, it wasn't so bad. And then they bit down. And they cried all night long.

Br'er Possum walked over there and dropped that rucksack. He knew where they were. He didn't have to look for them today. He started jumping up and down and screaming and hollering. And down the road, here came Br'er Rabbit. Now, Br'er Rabbit knows if you have a problem, best you stop and think your way out of it. 'Cause you jump around and act a fool, that's not really going to help you much. Br'er Rabbit saw Br'er Possum up there. He said, "Oh, Br'er Possum, what are you doing?" Br'er Possum said, "Well, I'll tell you what I do," and told him the whole story. Br'er Rabbit said, "Seems to me like you got a problem." Br'er Rabbit stopped him. "The problem is, you got to get them frogs to come to you." "What? How?" Br'er Rabbit stopped him again. "How good are you at laying perfectly still and not moving, pretending like you're dead?" Br'er Possum said, "Well, I never tried that before." Br'er Rabbit says, "Calm down. I want you to lay right here by this pond and don't move till I say. Pretend like you're dead." So Br'er Possum rolled over, hung his tongue out of his mouth, and made like he was dead. Br'er Rabbit walked all the way around him and kicked him right in the middle of his back. Boom! Br'er Possum just lay there. Br'er Rabbit picked up a whole handful of dirt and sprinkled it all over that possum's head. Br'er Possum just lay there. When Br'er Rabbit was fairly certain that Br'er Possum was not going to move, he commenced to howling and screaming. "Oh, no! Oh, no! Oh, no! It's terrible, terrible, terrible!" Way out in the middle of the pond, little frogs could hear that something was going on, but they couldn't tell what it was. They started jumping up and down. They were too far away to see. They started trying to jump on top of each other's heads to get a better look. "What's going on over there? I don't know what's going on over there. How would I know what's going on over there? I'm over here with you. Get off my head." Finally, they were so curious, they jumped in the pond and swam back over towards shore. "That's Br'er Rabbit over there. What is Br'er Rabbit doing over there? How would I know what Br'er Rabbit is doing over there? I'm over here with you. Get off my head." Finally, one of them swam close enough and said, "Psst, Br'er Rabbit, what are you doing?" Br'er Rabbit said, "It's terrible. Br'er Possum done up and died right by your pond. And if you leave him here, he's going to start stinking in a couple of days. Y'all need to bury him." Little Frog said, "Are you sure he's dead?" Br'er Rabbit said, "Watch this." Boom, kicked that critter right in the middle of his back. Br'er Possum didn't move. The frog said, "Okay, we'll bury him, we'll bury him." 10 great big old fat frogs waddled up on out of the water and started digging a hole right there by the pond. Br'er Rabbit stopped him. He said, "You know, you 10, you're not digging fast enough. I need 10 more of y'all come on up out of the water." 10 more came out of the water and kept digging that hole. Pretty soon, Br'er Rabbit had coaxed 50 great big old fat frogs out of the water, and they were digging a hole right there by that pond. After a while, they got kind of tired. They stopped. They looked up. They said to Br'er Rabbit, "Do you think it's deep enough now?" Br'er Rabbit said, "I don't know. Can y'all jump out?" "Yeah, we can jump out. Uh-huh." "Then it's not deep enough. Y'all need to keep digging." And they did. They stopped. They said, "Do you think it's deep enough now?" He said, "I don't know. Can y'all jump out?" "Uh-huh, we can." "Then it's not deep enough. Y'all need to keep digging." And they did. After a while, they got very tired. They said, "Do you think it's deep enough now?" He said, "I don't know. Can y'all jump out?" "Uh-uh. Then I think it's deep enough." He turned and said, "Get up, Br'er Possum. Frogs are back on the menu." Br'er Possum got up and jumped down off in that hole. The little frogs went, "Ah!" and they tried to get away. But they couldn't jump out of that hole. He just opened the sack, shoveled them in, tied them up, and climbed out of that hole and took them home. Now, the frogs were so discouraged, they never came up with another plan, and that's why, to this day, Br'er Possum eats all the frogs he wants. As for Br'er Possum's wife, she knew a day might come where they might not be able to get frogs, so she kept cooking crickets and worms.

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When you have trouble, best you stop and think your way out of it and not fight your way out of it. He learned that lesson so well that to this day, when a predator is chasing a possum, it doesn't turn around and try to fight. 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

0: Hello again. I've been waiting for you. You know, Rabbit had to learn a lot of lessons as he grew up, just like you and me. Sometimes he learned those lessons the hard way, just like you and me. That's how he learned a little bit about being greedy himself and about being friends with people. Sometimes even the best of friends don't get along. Now, this story tells about two friends, Frog and Rabbit, but they weren't the best of friends. They were hopping buddies, but they could not be the best of friends, 'cause every day Rabbit did something that got on Frog's nerves. You see, in those days, Frog and Rabbit shared a huge garden that grew between their two houses. Every day they worked that garden together, and they had decided to take turns making breakfast for one another each and every day, sometimes eating at Rabbit's house and sometimes eating at Frog's. But you know, no matter who fixed breakfast, no matter what was served, no matter how much was made or which house they sat in, Rabbit always ate all of the breakfast. And he left the crumbs and the remains for Frog. Now, Frog tried to discuss this situation with Rabbit, but Rabbit still ate everything. Excuse me. Frog tried serving things in even portions in smaller bowls, but Rabbit still ate everything. Excuse me. Frog even yelled at Rabbit, but Rabbit still, well, you know what he did. Excuse me. And finally, Frog had had enough. That evening, he hopped over to Rabbit's house. He said to Rabbit, "Rabbit, I have a surprise for you. No matter whose turn it is, I'm fixing breakfast in the morning." "Well, fine," said Rabbit. "That's just fine."
1: "Yup," said Frog. "I'm fixing your favorite vegetable stew."
0: "Vegetable stew," said Rabbit. "Fine, that's just fine."
1: "Yup," said Frog. "I'm filling a big pot with carrots and potatoes and tomatoes and peas and turnips and cabbage and everything."
0: "Everything," said Rabbit. "Fine, that's just fine."
1: "Yup," said Frog. "But I gotta get out in the garden, too. The weather's been pretty mixed up lately, and I'm worried about the young plants. I'm gonna check 'em real early in the morning. I'm gonna be out there a long time. So if I'm not at the door when you get to my house, you just let yourself in and help yourself to as much as you want."
0: "Help myself," said Rabbit. "Much as I want? Fine, that's just fine." The Frog hopped back to his house, and from his cupboard he pulled out a huge, stupendous, simmangous pot. He put it on the stove, put some water in it, turned on the heat. Then he put carrots and potatoes and tomatoes and peas and turnips and cabbage and everything in that pot. And he turned the heat low and slow underneath it. All night long, Frog cooked and stirred so that the vegetables simmered down to vegetable stew, then to vegetable mush. All those vegetables mooshed together in a bubbling, mucky ooze. Then Frog turned off the stove. He set that huge pot on the table. He got out two bowls and two spoons, and he set the table for breakfast. And when the pot was cool, Frog jumped up on the table, leaped into the stew pot, and hid himself in that mushy mush. Ew. Now, before the sun was up, Rabbit hopped on over to Frog's house. He didn't see Frog anywhere, so he let himself in. There on the table was a huge, stupendous, smingeous pot. Whatever was in it was cold and mushy. Ew. But it smelled good. And it was free. And Rabbit could have as much as he wanted, so Rabbit set himself down, picked up a bowl, and scooped out a mess of that mush. And he swallowed it in one gulp, scooped out some more, swallowed it in one gulp, and Rabbit kept on scooping and swallowing, until that pot was empty. And licked clean. Now Rabbit was full, and you know how it is when you're full. Sometimes eating too much makes you feel kind of tired. Well, Rabbit had decided he wasn't going to work in the garden. He was going to go home, and he was going to go back to bed. But when Rabbit tried to get up from the table, he didn't feel just fine. He felt kind of funny. His belly started rolling, wriggling, squirming, and he felt something rising in his throat. Rabbit thought, I have to burp. So he opened up his mouth, and out came burp. Greedy. Greedy, greedy. Excuse me, said Rabbit. He took a step toward the door. His belly started rocking and rolling, twisting and turning, and he felt something in his throat again. Rabbit thought, uh-oh, gas. He took another step, opened up his mouth, out came burp. Greedy, greedy, greedy. Excuse me, said Rabbit. Now that rabbit decided he needed some medicine to stop all those belly grumbles, so he started running for home, and with every step his belly growled up into his throat and right out his mouth. Greedy. Greedy. Greedy. Greedy. Greedy, greedy, greedy. Rabbit fell on the ground. He rolled back and forth, and he cried with his mouth hanging open, oh, I'm sorry. I should not have been so greedy. And out of his mouth hopped Frog. That's right, Rabbit, said Frog. You should not have been so greedy. Greedy, greedy. Then Frog hopped to his house, and Rabbit ran home. Now, ever since then, frogs and rabbits have not been friends, not even hopping buddies. To this very day, frogs sit near the ponds and the watering holes, and when they think about how Rabbit used to eat, they still say, greedy, greedy, greedy, greedy. And rabbits don't take big greedy gulps and bites anymore. When they eat, they take little nibbles of everything. 'Cause rabbits still remember that time when a rabbit had a frog in his throat.
2: That was Frog and Rabbit from Lynn Ford's Rabbit Tales Retold. Before that, we heard Toad Song from K.I.L.E.E. Rachelle. And next, DJ Dragon Mermaid Falcon is going to read a poem.
3: Frog, Pollywiggle, pollywog, tadpole, bullfrog, leaps on long legs, jugger-rum, jelly eggs, sticky tongue tricks flies, spied by flicker eyes, wet skin, cold blood, squats in mucky mud, leaps on long legs, jugger-rum, jelly eggs, laid in wet bog, pollywiggle, pollywog. That was a poem by Mary Ann Hoberman, and I found it in The Tree That Time Built, a celebration of nature, science, and imagination. 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
0: Frog had two sweethearts. He had one sweetheart who lived in a little house to the east. And he had another sweetheart who lived in the village to the west. Frog loved both of his sweethearts. But the thing that he liked best was that both of his sweethearts made wonderful Indiba pudding. Oh, Frog, he loved Indiba pudding so much. Well, one day Frog heard that there was going to be a wonderful festival. There was going to be a lot of food and music and dancing, and Frog, he wanted to go. But first he thought he'd go say hello to his sweetheart who lived in the east. And so, boing, boing, boing, boing, he went hopping off to the east. When he got there, she was happy to see him. "Hi, Frog," she gave him a little kiss. "Are you going to stay long?" He said, "No, I think I'm going to go to that festival." She said, "Oh, Frog, don't go. I'll make Indiba pudding for you." Oh, Frog, he was so tempted. But he thought about that festival and all the good food that was going to be there, and so he said, "Listen, I'll tie a string to my right leg, and I'll give you the other end. Now, when Indiba pudding is done, you just give a little pull on that string, and I'll come." She said, "Okay." And Frog gave her a little kiss, and he went off to see his sweetheart who lived in the west. Boing, boing, boing, boing. When he got there, she was happy to see him. "Oh, Frog, nice to see you. Are you going to stay for very long?" She gave him a little kiss. He said, "No, I just came to say hello. I'm going to go to that festival." She said, "Frog, don't go. Stay here with me. If you stay, I'll make Indiba pudding." Oh, he was so tempted. She made really good Indiba pudding. But then he thought about all that music and dancing, and so he said, "Listen, I'll tie a string to my left leg, and I'll give you the other end. When Indiba pudding is done, just give a little pull, and I'll come." She said, "Okay." And he gave her a little kiss. And away he went, boing, boing, boing, boing, boing. When he got to that festival, it was really nice. Lots of people were there, and music was playing, and there was all kinds of good food to eat. And he was having a good time when all of a sudden he felt a little tug on his right leg. "Oh," he said, "my sweetheart who lives in the east, she has made Indiba pudding for me." And he started to go in that direction, boing, boing, boing, boing. But then he felt a little tug on his left leg. He said, "Uh-oh. My sweetheart who lives in the west, she has made Indiba pudding." And he tried to go in that direction, boing, boing, boing. But there was a pull on the right leg and a pull on the left leg and a pull and a pull and a pull and a pull and yeah! They pulled so hard that Frog's back legs were stretched and stretched and stretched. Now, if you see Frog today, you can see that he has those big, long hind legs. And Frog, he is still thinking about which way he should go. He still can't make up his mind. If you see him, he is still saying, "Which way to go? Which way to go? Which way to go?" And that's why Frog has long legs.

Froggy went a-courting and he did right on. Froggy went a-courting and he did right on. Froggy went a-courting and he did right with a sword and a pistol by his side, He rode till he came to Miss Mousie's door,

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Miss Mousy came a trippin' down, green glass slippers and a golden gown a home. He took Miss Mouse upon his knee a home. Took Miss Mouse upon his knee a home. Took Miss Mouse upon his knee and he said, Miss Mouse, will you marry me? Without my Uncle Rat's consent, I would not marry the president. Old Rat laughed till he shook his sides. I think Miss Mouse would be.

That was Sin and Swoon singing Froggy Went A-Courtin' from Classic Folk Sing-Along Songs. And before that, Marcia Lane telling a West African story, Why Frog Has Long Legs, from River of Stars. And next, we're going to hear a song from the original Broadway cast of A Year with Frog and Toad. This is It's Spring.

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0: Hibernation's over.
1: No, it isn't.
0: Oh, but it is so, Toad. Flowers grow, Toad, sprouting through the clover.
1: Blah.
2: Clover.
0: Toad.
1: Blah.
3: Toad, your alarm clock is ringing. It's spring.
2: It's spring?
0: Yes.
2: Ding, ding-a-ling, ding-a-ling. Is it spring? Is it true?
0: Yes.
2: Frog, would you please be so kind as to hand me my shoe?
0: Why, certainly, Toad.
2: Thank you, Frog. Good night, Clover.
0: But, Toad, it's April.
2: Oh, is it April?
0: Yes.
2: Good. Wake me up in May.
0: But, Toad, I will be lonely without you.
1: Blah.
0: I love the spring. It's an excellent season. Wonderful things to see and to do. And yet I am sad for an excellent reason. Spring isn't springy. No, not without you.
2: But, Toad, it is a long time until May.
0: Well, January's over. February's over. March is over. April's almost over. Oops, I guess April is over.
3: Toad, it's May!
2: It's May?
3: According to your calendar.
2: Oh, my! There's so much to do. I've got to clean the house. And I've got to mulch the yard. And I've got to get some breakfast. I haven't eaten since January.
3: Frog. Yes, Toad?
2: Frog.
3: What is it?
2: You know, I was just thinking, that extra month of sleep really makes a difference.

0: And next, a story from Mexico, Donkey and Toad, told by the Storycrafters, on Classics with a Twist.
1: Donkey and Toad were always, always, always, always, always, always, always, always, always arguing.
2: No, they weren't.
1: Yes, they were.
2: No, they weren't. No.
1: Yes,
2: no.
1: Yes, they were.
2: They were never, never, never, never, never, never, never arguing.
1: Yeah, that's true.
2: You see, Donkey was always bragging about how fine he thought he was, and Toad always had to sit there and listen to him brag.
1: Yeah, you see, Donkey would say things like, hey, you know, I have the most beautiful, wonderful, long, strong legs. And Toad has the short, stubby little legs. Ah! Now, how could Toad with short, stubby little legs ever think that he could beat Donkey with long, strong legs in a race, huh?
2: Well, now, Toad looked down at his short, stubby little legs, and he said, you know, my legs have always gotten me everywhere I've needed to go my whole life long.
1: Oh, yeah?
2: Oh, yeah, so they must be pretty good for Toad legs. I think it's time for Donkey and me to go and have that race.
1: A race? Okay. So they did. They went to the king. And the king set up a race for Donkey and Toad. The king set up a 20-mile race. They set up a milepost at every mile along that race course. And they made one rule for that race. The rule was that whenever Donkey or Toad got to one of those mileposts, they had to stop and sing a song. And that way, anyone that was watching the race would know who was winning. Now, the race was going to be the next day. Donkey wasn't worried at all about a race against a toad with short, stubby legs. So the donkey just went to sleep.
2: But Toad didn't go to sleep. Oh, no. You see, Toad was a thinking toad. And Toad gathered up all of his children. He had 20 children, and every one of his children looked exactly like the other one. You couldn't tell a girl from a boy. Now, in Jamaica, the people speak two languages. One is English, and the other language is called Patois. And in Patois, the word for children is Pikni. Toad gathered up those 20 Pikni, and he spoke to them. Listen to me, my Pikni, now, because each and every one of you is going to help me win a race against a bragging donkey. I'm going to ask you for some help. Tomorrow, I want each of you to hide behind every mile post. And when you hear that donkey coming along and singing his song and bragging, I want you to jump up from behind that mile post and sing a song right back at the donkey. Now, those little Pikni were so excited to help their father that they hopped as fast as they could. They picked out a milepost, and they dug themselves deep, deep holes in the mud. They covered themselves over with the mud, and they went to sleep for the night.
1: The next morning, the donkey walked to the beginning of that race course. Now, he wasn't worried about a race against a toad. Short, stubby legs. So the donkey started walking along that race course toward the first mile post, but he walked real slow and easy because he wasn't worried about the toad. And when Donkey got to the first mile post, Donkey stopped. and Donkey sang a song. The song that Donkey sang when he got to that first mile post, it went like this.
3: Ha, ha, ha, me more than Toad. Ha, ha, ha, me more than Toad.
2: And the first Pickney jumped out from behind the first mile post and sang out his song, and it went like this. Jingle gorok, jingle gorok.
1: Well, the donkey was very surprised. Where'd you come from? Man, that toad is a little faster than I thought. Man, I'm going to have to walk a little faster to the second mile post. So Donkey walked a little bit faster to the second mile post, and when he got there, he stopped, and he sang his song.
3: Ha, ha, ha, me more than toad. Ha, ha, ha, me more than toad.
2: Second Pickney jumped to the top of the second mile post and sang out her song. Jingle gorok, jingle gorok.
1: Ooh, that donkey was very surprised. His eyes went bing wide open. Man, that toad is a lot faster than I thought. Man, I'm going to have to run to the third mile post. Yeah, so Donkey ran to the third mile post. When he got there, he stopped and he sang his song.
3: Ha, ha, ha, me more than toad. Ha, ha, ha, me more than toad.
2: But just then, Third Pickney jumped out from behind that mile post and sang out his song. Jingle gorok, jingle gorok.
1: Well, that donkey was so surprised. Ah, oh, man, that toad is so much faster than I thought. Man, I'm going to have to run faster than ever I run in all my life. So he ran faster than ever he'd run in all of his life. But every time Donkey came to a mile post, he stopped. He sang his song.
3: Ha, ha, ha, me more than toad. Ha, ha, ha, me more than toad.
2: But every time there was a Pickney waiting for him who would jump up and sing its song. Jingle gorok, jingle gorok.
1: Donkey ran to the last mile post, number 20, as fast as he possibly could. When he got there, he stopped. All he had to do was sing that song and he would win that race.
2: When out jumped the 20th Pickney, who sang out her song first. Jingle gorok, jingle gorok.
1: Oh, well, that donkey hung his head in shame. Ooh, because even with all that bragging and all that boasting about his long, strong legs, the donkey had been beat in that race.
2: And Toad? Well, he puffed up his cheeks with pride, because he knew all along that the best way to stop someone from putting you down is to ask for help from family.
1: And you know something? When we were in Jamaica not too long ago, we were walking down a road, and we heard those toads singing. They were singing a song remembering their ancestor, Toad, who beat Donkey in the race. And you know how that song went?
3: Jingle gorok, jingle gorok.
1: And that's the story.
4: Hey, Pop, let's hop.

0: That was Frog Fiesta from Key Wild and Mr. Clark's Animal Tales. And next we're going to hear another story from Donna Washington. 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
1: Once there were three little frogs jumping around beside a pond. They were splashing in the water. Plish, splash, plish, splash, plish, splash. They were eating bugs. They were singing.
2: Rabbit, rabbit, rabbit.
1: When out of the forest, there came an ox. Now, an ox is a great big cow-like animal with great big horns and a ring in its nose. And it came down to the water to drink. Mm, bump, mm, bump, mm, bump, mm, bump. The three little frogs had never seen an animal that big before in their entire lives.
3: Wow.
1: They jumped in the water with only their eyes peeking out.
3: Wow!
1: The ox came down to the water and began to drink.
3: Wow!
1: When he was finished, he went back up into the trees. Mm, bump, mm, bump, mm, bump, mm, bump. And the three little frogs jumped around and talked about how big he was.
4: Did you see that? He was big. He was huge.
1: There was a great big frog on the pond that day, and he said, poof, poof, poof, poof, poof, poof. What are you three little frogs talking about? Come here. They jumped over and said,
4: we just saw the biggest animal in the entire world. He was big. He was huge.
1: One of them said,
4: he was bigger than the oceans.
1: And one of them said,
4: he was bigger than the mountains.
1: And the little one said, yeah,
3: he was bigger than the world.
1: And that great big frog said,
2: poof, poof, poof, poof, poof, poof, poof, poof.
5: I am the biggest animal on this pond.
2: Was he as big as me?
1: The little frogs just looked at him.
4: Yeah, he was as big as that. He was bigger than that. He was bigger than the oceans. He was bigger than the mountains.
1: And the little one said,
3: yeah, he was bigger than the world.
1: And that great big frog said,
2: poof, poof, poof, poof.
5: I am the biggest animal on this pond, and I can get bigger still. Watch.

0: Well, was he as big as this?
1: The little frogs looked at him, and they said, Yep, he was as big as that. He was bigger than that. He was bigger than the oceans. He was bigger than the mountains. And the little one said, Yeah, he was bigger than the world. And that great big frog said,
0: Paw, paw, paw. Paw, paw, paw, paw.
1: I am the biggest animal on this pond, and I can get bigger still. Watch this. The little frogs just looked at each other, and one of them said,
2: You are a very big frog. But this was not a frog. This was a monster, and he was big. He was huge! He was bigger than the oceans, and he was bigger than the mountains!
1: And the little one said, Yeah!
2: He was bigger than the world!
1: And that great big frog said,
0: Ha! Paw! Paw! Paw! Paw! Ha! Paw! Paw! Paw! Paw! I am the biggest animal on this pond, and I can get bigger still. Watch this.
1: Bang! He exploded, and pieces of that frog flew right up in the air. And the little frog said,
2: Ew! Ew! He exploded, just like a balloon. Wow, that was kind of exciting.
1: They jumped in the water with only their eyes peeking out.
2: Wow.
1: When all the pieces settled, the three little frogs climbed out of the water and sat on a lily pad. And one of them said,
2: Well, he certainly was a big frog.
1: And the little one said,
2: Yeah, but I don't think he was nearly as big as he wanted to be.
1: That story is a fable, and it has a moral, my friends, and the moral is this. Be who you are. Usually, that's more than enough. And that is the story of the exploding frog.
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4: Hello, beautiful people. Welcome this week to the Montpelier Happy Hour here on WVEWLP Brattleboro. I'm your host and producer of the show, Olga Peters, and this is where we talk about how everything in Montpelier shakes out for the rest of us. I want to welcome to the show Sheriff Mark Anderson. He is the head of the Windham County Sheriff's Department, and we're going to be talking about regional policing today. Mark, thank you so much for joining us.
5: Thank you for having me.
4: And especially, I need to give you an extra thank you because you happened to be at a conference when I reached out to you. So you are doing this in between sessions. So thank you for making time.
5: Well, it's my pleasure.
4: So if you haven't heard, folks, one of the many pieces of legislation that got passed this session was a piece of legislation called S-255. It's the Regional Policing Initiative. The governor signed it into law on May 19th. And basically what it's going to do is set up a multi-year pilot to try to create, through the Sheriff's Department, a regional policing framework that would help towns who don't have their own police department, or maybe not within a close vicinity to the state police, to work with the Sheriff's Department to set up coverage, and it would be at the county level rather than each individual town trying to solve the problem alone. So I'm curious, Mark, what's for you sparked the idea of this pilot?
5: Great question. So this has been a longstanding problem for Vermont. And when I say this, conversations around regionalization, we look to so many different efforts in so many different systems on how do we work together when it's more than a town can handle itself. And it's a storied conversation. What got us involved in this? I've been with the department now for, I guess it'll be 22 years, and we've been talking about different ways that we deliver service and how it works or doesn't work, and it's frustrating for us from within, and it's also frustrating when we're talking to people who don't understand how the systems work, trying to get help, because we want to help. By our very nature, we're helpers. So really where this all began, this initiative began, was a long time ago, but S-255 started with myself and a number of towns in Windham County about 4 years ago, where we basically met and said, basically, the game is rigged against us. We can't make anyone happy. What do you want us to do? And so we started kicking around ideas of, well, how do we get the state to do everything? Or how do we have towns do everything? Or what about regionalization? And really what I was trying to do is frame, how does my office deliver services to towns? Is it helping? Is it hurting? Is it something that is just simply a construct that we've lived with for so long, we assume it to be the only construct we have? And it started opening up the conversations that I somewhat anticipated would occur. Number one, a lot of people don't know who their neighbors are. And I say that not like who's in the house next door to you, but also town governments didn't know each other. We're not really communicating town to town because we see such a turnover in select boards and town leadership that as quickly as we are having the discussion about regionalization, we're starting with a new select board a couple years later and starting to work through the exact same conversation. So it's hard when Vermont depends on volunteers to really uphold all of the things. And when we're trying to explain new ideas to people, how do we actually, resolve the issues towns have? Over the next roughly 3 years, we had a number of town meetings. A number of meetings with towns. We had meetings with members of the public. We really wanted to get stakeholders involved in the conversation to say, what's the best path forward? And so what this bill does, Act 104 does, or S-255, as it's also known, it allows us to do something that's larger than the town, but smaller than the state, in a way that navigates through all of the known issues that many professionals in Vermont who have to navigate the regionalization conversation are aware of. But they're really not all of that interesting. They're just really important. Like, how do we navigate liability and insurance and who is responsible for what? So this was a really cool culmination to lay towns an opportunity to solve some of the problems that they've been frustrated by not having access to service, and also explaining to people the sheriff's office actually has no statutory obligation or responsibility to deliver law enforcement services to towns. We just have. And it gets some really interesting conversations and education for people. But it's also, as I said earlier, we're helpers and we want to help. And so being able to come up with what this was is a really cool way that we keep local control and the conversation with towns, rightly so, but also in a way that we can enable the towns to add capacity in ways that they don't have the ability to do.
4: Thank you for that explanation, Mark. I think it would be useful for listeners to then segue a little bit to like, what does the ground look like now? You know, in Vermont, we have some towns elect constables. Some towns have their own police department. Like in Windham County, that would be Bellows Falls, Brattleboro. Bellows Falls is a village, but Brattleboro, Wilmington, Dover have their own departments. Some contract with the sheriff's department for services on a town by town basis. And then some towns rely on the state police. And so it's sort of a hodgepodge of different type of coverage. Can you help listeners understand that a little bit?
5: It all began in the 1700s. Now, I won't go through a
4: Probably
5: full
4: did, but
5: history
4: yes.
5: lesson. We could talk about it. So the sheriff is a constitutional office. So it actually did begin in the 1700s. And a lot of it, when we start talking about the origins of systems, a lot of it comes over from England, where the sheriff, or what was then known as the shire's reeve, it's a contraction of the two words, was
4: Oh, there you go. A
5: responsible
4: little
5: to
4: trivia for you guys today.
5: The Shire Reeve was responsible to uphold the order for the king. And so, as things navigated to the United States and we formed our Constitution, a lot of the common law structures and establishment for order and tax collection of all things were also entrusted to the sheriff. So, fast forward to the 1900s, the formation of the state police in the 1940s roughly occurred. And it's really where all of these things start to break down is when we start talking about the clarity that creates the things that are. The sheriff is an origin from the Constitution and from common law. Most people don't even know how to read common law or find common law. And when we start talking about common law from England, well, I don't even know where to start. So it starts to turn into this weird conversation of, well, what makes the sheriff? The Constitution did that. In the 1940s, the legislature passed a law to create the Department of Public Safety, whose job is to consolidate certain existing police functions, to promote detection and prevention of crime generally, and to participate in searches for lost or missing persons. So it's funny because when we say, well, that's the state police, what does that mean? And so, a bit tongue in cheek, I'll say, well, that means that they're the police department for the state. And the state police would disagree, and we can have a very academic conversation about it, but at the end of the day, the law is not clear. The next part is that towns can, but are not required to have a police department. So towns like Brattleboro, population roughly 12,000 people, Dover, even though it's a year-round population, about 1,200 people, they can see weekend populations during ski season be upwards of 30,000 people. So you start to see some significant need for some form of policing, motor vehicle crashes, drunk driving, domestic assaults, and a variety of different things going on. But police departments are really expensive. So when we talk about what towns can do, they are able to do that. But just to get started, we're talking about $600,000 to $700,000 of just your beginning costs. And that's before we start staffing it.
4: Oh,
5: We're
4: wow.
5: talking about radio systems, we're talking about vehicles, we're talking about insurances, we're talking about facilities, security standards. Like, we get into so much. And so towns struggle to establish police departments without a significant grant list, a significant tax base, which can ultimately support it. What happens is in between the two is the sheriff. So, talking about statutes, the sheriff's obligated to serve civil papers. So, if you don't pay your credit card, we're effectively a delivery service for the court to say, hey, you didn't pay your credit card and you're being sued and you have rights. And people think getting served is a bad thing. It's actually an opportunity for them to get ahead of the curve of that civil lawsuit. If they fail or do not receive the paperwork, there's other actions that the court can order that ultimately start to basically pass or default the judgment. The service that we provide is actually a really important and critical piece of the civil justice system. But at the end of the day, that's one of the duties of the sheriff. Another duty the sheriff provides or is obligated to provide is the transport of people in the state's custody. So a person gets arrested, they have to go to court. the state has to get them to court, and so it's the sheriff who provides that service. We also support parties in relief from abuse orders when the court says that law enforcement needs to be present to aid in the transfer of property. We support those things as well. None of those things I mentioned are providing policing for the town. It's an interesting curiosity where there's a enabling statute for sheriffs that say we can enter into contracts with government and non-government entities to do all of the things that a sheriff does.
4: Interesting.
5: Now, I'm paraphrasing to a

0: our community that towns needed help, and we could add bandwidth to what they needed help with.
1: So, and I think it might also be just interesting for folks to be reminded of that the sheriff, and if a town has constables, those are all elected positions where a lot of other law enforcement positions are not elected. Is that correct?
0: That's correct. So it's actually kind of an interesting conversation when we say when we go to the origin conversation, should the sheriff be elected? Should the sheriff be appointed? Do we need sheriffs anymore? I think it's actually a really cool opportunity for the voting public to be able to say, this is who our law enforcement leader is. And even if the law does not specifically say I have to be a law enforcement officer, it's what most of us in the state of Vermont do, if not all of us.
1: You're talking about training and certification and that type of thing.
0: Yeah,
1: Yeah.
0: in the 1970s, the Supreme Court had a case. It's known as Stowe v. Lamoille. The county of Lamoille was sued by the town of Stowe, and the Supreme Court's decision or assessment out of it was basically, we envision the state having a law enforcement responsibility. We envision the town having a law enforcement responsibility, but the legislature's been silent on the sheriff doing this. So unless the legislature provides sufficient law change, then it's not really the expectation of the sheriff. And so, in that case, we are no longer able to get direct tax funding to provide law enforcement unless the legislature says we can do that. And that's what S-255 does, is allow the towns through a process to raise funding for policing through the county.
1: Let's break the pilot down, and I will try to remember to call it Act 104 since it has been signed into law. But sorry, folks, I may default to S-255. Let's break down the big kind of components of the pilot and how it will look for towns.
0: Really, what we're trying to figure out is how do we be more efficient with existing resources? It's not about how much money we raise, but rather about how we use the money. And so, really, when we talk about regionalization in the state and specifically in Act 104, we have all sorts of places where we duplicate funding. We have all sorts of places where we have gaps with no funding. If we can be
1: Interesting.
0: more efficient in how we use funding, existing funding, we could actually fill in some of the gaps. And so, examples that I like to use just to visualize it for people. Towns that have dirt roads need a grader. Do all the towns need to buy a grader? It's an expensive piece of equipment they might use 3, 4 days a year. Ironically, when you talk to the highway foremans, they will say they all want to use it on the same day,
1: Of
0: but
1: course.
0: that's really where we get back to the resource utilization. So what we're trying to do for the towns is say, okay, it cost me X amount of dollars to provide the service. And I say X not so much because it's a elusive number, but it's really the question of for what services are we providing? Is it 24/7? Is it 24/5? Is it 18 hours a day with some on-call time? Like, we can cost out what all of these things look like, but what we can't do is raise money to do it, but the towns can. And so what we wanted to do, the current landscape, to your question from before, towns are able to enter into contracts with my office. They could also have a constable or do some other things. What we end up with is 15 separate business agreements with 15 separate towns and villages who have their own separate contractual needs. And so we don't have any expectation from town A to town B of what service would look like in any form that's consistent. I have one town who wants us to do motor vehicle enforcement and nothing more. The state police can do the rest. I have another town who says they want us to do everything.
1: Well, and what's interesting about that is, just to put a finer point on it, each of these contracts is customized to the town. So one town might be 15 hours a week and all you're doing is sitting on the side of the road checking speeds. But another town might be like, no, we want 24/7, 5 days a week, but the weekends are fine. You don't need to cover us on the weekends, which is all fine and dandy for the towns. But as someone who lives in a town without a lot of law enforcement, what matters to me as a resident is when I pick up the phone, is someone going to come and help? And depending on what a town has decided, that may change who comes to help, which might, how do I put this? Not change the help, but it might change whether someone is 15 minutes away, 2 hours away. So to me, it seems like where really the rubber hits

0: the road is when someone picks up the call and says help.
1: And the hard part with that, because we're navigating these contracts, legal agreements that are going through town attorneys and our attorney and insurance companies and everyone, when you call and say, I need help, and we say, there's no arrangement to do that, so call the state police, that does not feel warming to the person asking for help, especially when the state police say, we can't provide the help that you're looking for whatever reasons. I like to really illustrate for listeners. The state of Vermont's about 10,000 square miles, and there is total certified about 1,200 law enforcement officers in the entire state. Of 1,200 certified law enforcement officers, they all don't work in Windham County. In fact, when we start to break down the numbers, it's something like 47 square miles for each law enforcement officer in Windham County. And that's assuming we're all working at the same time and not at a conference. The numbers start to become very clear and obvious when people are saying, well, why does it take an hour for someone to get here? Well, we have three people working. They're doing things. They're coming as quickly as they can, but we can't, that we don't have helicopters, we don't have airplanes. It's not like we can just teleport. So it's hard. And Windham County, aside from the urban centers, is generally recognized to be more like the Northeast Kingdom in terms of geography. And so accessing resources, whether it's law enforcement, EMS, fire, a variety of mental health, accessing services becomes really, really hard. And people don't know that until they pick up the phone.
0: Right. We have just over 5 minutes in this first half. I do think it's important right now to just mention dispatch because most people, if they need help, they're going to dial 911. If they think there's some time, they might call the state police or you directly, but basically it's 911. How does dispatch then play a role in all that?
1: So specific to Act 104, obviously dispatch and accessing the services through dispatch is an important piece. This was not intended to solve the dispatch problem, which Vermont has been working on directly for about 5 years and indirectly for about 20 years.
0: What is the dispatch problem?
1: Well, the dispatch problem is
0: Not
1: how
0: putting
1: do
0: blame on
1: we,
0: anyone, it just sounds like the system needs some help.
1: it needs help, and it's how do we access the resources and needs? How do we fund it? There's two sides of dispatch. Side one is the people who answer the phone. That's the easy problem, actually. The hard part is the interoperability of communications infrastructure, radio towers, backhaul, satellites. Like, we are talking about a multi-million dollar problem. And that's why it becomes difficult is, well, we have a lot of mountains and we need to be able to talk. And the places where we would like to put towers are not always conducive to any of the things that we want or need. And so a part of the problem is that there are towns that have their own dispatch. Bradward has its own dispatch. There's towns that contract with me to have dispatch. We contract and provide coverage for the Bells Falls Police Department. And then we have the state police, who nearly half the towns in the state, they provide dispatching for free. And the other half, they charge. And so then it becomes this very interesting, curious problem when towns say, well, we're not going to pay for dispatch. We get it for free. I don't have a business model to compete with that. The
0: Wow,
1: towns that
0: okay.
1: have to pay for it, the state police have been trying to get away from. And so this has been part of the legislative work for better part of 5 years now. There's a public safety communications task force working on all the things. It's how do we have interoperability between dispatch centers. Some of that was the conversation out of the pandemic. My dispatchers get sick. Who answers the phone? We had the personnel willing to answer the phone. We didn't have the technological means because our system did not, it was not compatible with another agency's system.
0: Okay, so this is
1: Dispatch
0: interesting, Mark.
1: is a tricky
0: If
1: one.
0: listeners are sitting at home listening to this and you were like me, thinking there was just like each county or each region had its own one dispatch and everybody used the same dispatch, well, I have been disabused of that misconception.
1: Yeah,
0: Wow,
1: and
0: okay.
1: the good news is, so we have 911, and 911 is a robust system, and you call 911 and we sort out a lot of the technical details for people when there's an emergency. When there's not an emergency is where people get frustrated because they might say, I'm going to call the police. Well, I'm going to Brattleboro, so I'm going to call the Brattleboro Police Department. Bradbury PD says, well, this occurred in Dummerson, so you need to call the sheriff. You call the sheriff and, well, we only contract for 4 hours a week, so you need to call the state police because we've used the hours this week. And it starts turning into this very frustrating cycle for the person calling saying, I just need help.
0: Mm-hmm.
1: Dispatch is a very significant thing, but for people that don't want to scare anyone, you call 911, we're going to get you to the people, and it will work. But that's where we also talk about duplicity. There's 6 911 answering centers across the state. We have 2 state police dispatch centers. We have numerous municipal or county dispatch centers. And when you think about it, we're paying for people, we're paying for radio communications equipment, we're all of the things, we just start duplicating.
0: Mm-hmm.
1: And so if we had a statewide radio system that all of us were able to use, that reduced costs. And those are funds that we could actually contribute that we're currently spending right now, we could contribute into provisioning emergency services.
0: So Mark, we have just a couple minutes before we need to hear from some underwriters. Given all the threads we pulled at in this first part of the conversation, what do you think is important for people to take away from this first half?
1: There's been about 60 years worth of studies commissioned by the legislature and other think tanks. What this bill does is basically try to empower towns to come together, eliminate some of the duplicity, and share the resources in ways that they're already doing and willing to do. It's not going to increase taxes, except if the town said, we want to increase taxes, which is what towns do as part of their budgeting process. And so what this is really saying, let's stop having 15 separate business agreements. Let's break it down into one. We'll call it an agreement, but basically to provide services to anyone who wants to join. And that's the second key part. Towns that don't want to join aren't impacted by this directly. So what it does is it allows towns, if they want to, which is their current authority, if they want to join, they can join. If they don't want to join, they don't have to join. The towns that don't join, we're not solving a problem. We're not creating a problem. Like, it's very much business as it is today. But towns that want to work together, what we can provide is a more sustainable service at a cost that towns are already spending the money on.
0: Thank you, Sheriff Mark Anderson. Hey, folks, stay tuned. We're going to hear from some underwriters here on WVEW, LP Brattleboro. And Mark and I will be back after the break. And I think we'll be breaking it down a little bit to talk about like the law enforcement government, governance council and really fun things like that. Hang tight, people. We will be right back.
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0: Hello, beautiful people. Welcome back to the second half of the Montpelier Happy Hour here on WVEW, LP Brattleboro. If you're just joining us, I'm your host and producer, Olga Peters, and I'm speaking with Sheriff Mark Anderson from the Windham County's Sheriff's Department. And we're talking about S-255, or you may also hear it called Act 104, which is a pilot to develop a regional policing framework in Windham County. Before we dive back into our conversation, I just want to quickly thank BCTV for taking the video version of this show and sharing it with media centers around the state, as well as remind listeners that the views and opinions of everyone on the Montpelier Happy Hour are those of the host and the guests and no one else. So Mark, thank you so much for talking about some of the really patchwork law enforcement systems that we have in Vermont. But let's talk about this pilot for towns. As I understand it, one thing that's happening is the pilot creates a law enforcement governance council. Talk to me about that. Like, what will towns physically point, you know, step one, step two, step three, need to do if they're interested in this pilot?
1: Just a very quick foundation before I explain that. Counties in Vermont don't have a county commission, board of supervisors, anything like that. In fact, the county government is primarily, it's a very weak form of government in the state of Vermont. The representatives of county government are the sheriff. So surprise, the assistant judges, who are interesting office in the context that they are the county administrator, so they function as an executive branch. They don't really have much legislative authority, but they raise taxes, so that's the legislative authority for assistant judges. And then by name, they are assistant judges, and so they are part of the judicial system. Mm-hmm. So they represent three branches of government, but county government's a very weak form in terms of what powers they can and cannot perform. That's really what it is. After that, there's also the high bailiff, which is, it's an office that basically, I'd like to say, it's kind of like the vice president of the sheriff. So if the sheriff is incompetent, incapable, incapacitated, whatever, they become they're responsible for the powers of the sheriff until either restored, appointed, whatever. What the regional law enforcement governing council does is basically come up with what the services and the budget are that will get captured into the county government, into the county tax. The reason for that is because towns currently raise funding for law enforcement through their own municipal tax. And what we want to do is continue that power and authority that the towns currently have. We didn't want to replace what the system was. And there are other places in the country that have come up with different intermunicipal governing bodies. Some states use what's called the Council of Governments. Some use Board of Supervisors or Board of Commissioners. But at the end of the day, we wanted the towns to have a seat at the table. While the county's budget meetings are open to the public, the towns don't have a say in how funds are raised, except what any other member of the public would be able to come to a public meeting and say. So what this did is put the towns who already have the skin in the game and already have the seat at the table, a new seat at the table solely for what the services of this are. This is a pilot project. It is not intended to be a final version of what I would envision a reliable governing model to be at a regional county level, but we needed at least some bridge work for the purposes of this. So what the towns have the power and authority to do is determine what services do they want to join together to build, and then through that model, they are able to tell the assistant judges, this is the amount of money that needs to be raised for this project. Very limited based on how Act 104 is written to be law enforcement services and related services really being like, okay, well, we know that somebody needs to answer the phone and dispatch. So like there will be these ancillary things, but we also know we're not trying to solve the dispatch problem. The legislature has firmly knuckled onto that one and they are doing a lot of work towards that. So what towns need to do is, first, we're asking them to appoint a representative from their select board to begin the organizational formation. We are working to secure a facilitator who will be able to help this governing council navigate what it is. One thing that people have asked is, am I on the governing council? And no, I am not. In fact, much like we're used to municipal government, in this construct, the select board would be the one who's establishing the budget. The police chief would come in and say, this is what I propose for a budget, and they vote yes or no. So very much a similar model for that, but we wanted it something that we could build up and deliver through the duration of the pilot, but we also wanted it to be able to collapse down when the pilot's concluded and we can approach the legislature, say, this is the long-term plan of how we see it working. So it's also a really cool project because the legislature basically, with some guardrails, said this group with these limitations can kind of figure things out. And it's really cool because it is fully intended. And the way I like to present what the pilot is, this is a study in practice. We're doing a field exercise. We don't know some of the problems we're going to find. And that was intentional. And we want to tell the legislature about, you know, I just did not expect this to be the problem, but here we are. And here's the solution we came up with, and we don't know if it's the right solution or not. And these are the objective impacts as a result of these decisions. So having that latitude was really important for a field exercise to say, we didn't know. And that's where, through the 60 years worth of studies, we've never actually tried it. So that's what's really cool with this project is it is heavily reliant on reporting back to the legislature each year, also with a midway report and a final report. our ideas, because they are recognizing all of the harms and impacts that not having something bigger than the town and smaller than the state are having, as we start talking about all of the other conversations. And I'd say all the other conversations, we can talk about education, public works, flooding, healthcare, fire services. Like, we can go down the whole list where we say, what are things we need to work for? And this bill, and my expertise, I do not even suggest I know how to solve any of those problems. But when we start talking about regionalization, we are all in the same ball of yarn. So this is a really interesting one, because right now we have the support of the towns. We have the support of the voters saying this is what we want and this is what we need. And we're finally doing something about it in a very narrow scope.
0: And so if I understand what you're saying correctly, Mark, at least during the pilot, towns will be sending a representative to sit at the table, and that as a group, they will be saying, okay, let's say it's the same 15 towns you work with now. We, for all these 15 towns, we want 24/7 coverage, and we want that coverage to look like this, this, this, and this. That's literally what they're designing, right?
1: Correct. When I try to explain this bill, it's 7 pages of technical, legal, tax stuff. And so when I explain it to people, it's like, it's as simple as this. Law enforcement is the expense side of the column, and the towns are the revenue side of the column. So we need the elected officials from the town saying, this is the service that we want, and this is how much money we can appropriate for that need. And I can say, this is what it costs. I mean, this is what a car costs, a radio costs. This is the personnel and the insurance costs. Everything's an expense. Mm-hmm. There's very little revenue that law enforcement can raise. We're not designed to be a good business. Like, this is by nature government service. So right now, if it were the 15 towns, and it would have to be a vote of the select board to decide whether or not they want to join the council. But what it would be is, instead of me having a conversation with Putney and Westminster, where we provide 40 hours a week to each town, versus Dummerston, where we do not, we're no longer talking about, well, how many hours does each town get? We're no longer talking about the business needs of a contract and saying, well, we didn't give Putney the full 40 hours this week, so we're going to cover that, and we're going to push the call to the state police, which isn't fair to the state police. It's not fair to the person calling, but that's the nature of the business agreement that the legislature has forced us to use for decades. So what this will do is say, okay, we have now raised money for one deputy, two deputies, 10 deputies, however many number of deputies, and then we're just going to provide the service. And it's straightforward. It's really not hard. And people say, well, you're trying to expand how much money you're raising. It won't be our choice. It will be the governing council that determines the service. Right now, we raise about just under $750,000 for law enforcement services in Windham County. My intent would be that we continue with that same amount of money if all 15 towns were to join. If towns say they don't want to join, mm-hmm. we haven't changed any of the existing laws. We can still enter into contracts. We're going to incentivize towns joining through the contracts, saying this is kind of a legacy model that should be outdated. But we're going to continue doing it because we're helpers and we still don't want to leave anybody without services. It's just not an ideal system.
0: Mm-hmm. It actually sounds to me that the biggest incentive towns would have right now in the pilot is their own self-interest, that they would be on the ground floor getting to design the services they would want in the future.
1: Right. Yeah, towns, if they want to sit at the table, they need to join. So there's a huge incentive for them to create the future that they want. And we're a supportive partner to trying to get the towns the services, the bandwidth, the capacity that they desperately need.
0: And if a town became involved in the pilot, went through the process, and then was like, eh, this isn't for us, is there an exit ramp?
1: They are able to exit if they so choose. What the parameters are and how that works, we would need to navigate to a degree, but it was intentional that they can leave as well. So really, again, all of this is opt-in and try to be collaborative and supportive to solving their needs, and none of it was designed to be a trap. I do see in future legislation, if future legislation were to come, a need to say, how do towns come in and how do towns leave? We've seen this around a number of regionalization efforts, whether it's waste management, EMS, schools, Act 46 is a good one, which has a lot of people frustrated for a lot of different reasons. And I'm not an expert on it, but what these are all exemplary of is, how do we join and how do we leave? Who gets forced together and who joins by their own need? A lot of the value in this is actually geographically based. And so we don't want to have one town in the north and one town in the south. And well, now we're traveling an hour in between two towns. Like, we're back to the same problem, which is, how do we allocate resources? So the geographic nature of counties and how they're laid out, we have 15 out of the 23 towns in Windham counties that we currently contract with. Like, it makes sense that we start working together and sharing things. It makes sense that we're talking together. And these are all things that I think we can navigate. Once towns have joined, one of the things that become destabilizing, and this is also existing under our current contract model, is when a town says, this no longer serves our interests or needs, so we want out, which then actually harms all the other towns that are part of the organization. So for the sake of the pilot, we didn't want to try to navigate that conversation. What's been really fun through this whole project is, I came into it thinking I knew all the answers about what towns would want.
0: Uh-huh.
1: I know what they want for law enforcement services, but I didn't know what they want for a funding model, what they want for voting, for representation, like the governing issues. And as we started having the conversations and the discussions, we were starting to find we were making it way harder than it needed to be. And towns have actually had a lot of these thoughts already and said, well, we don't want it to be a grand list model. We want it to be a per capita rate because we know how to do that math.
0: Mm-hmm.
1: As we've navigated through this whole process from the cradle of the idea to the legislative process, towns have really been informing of saying, how do we solve this problem and how do we share the issues? It's been a really exciting process for that reason alone.
0: That's something that's so fascinating about regionalization in general in Vermont, is it is something I'm hearing the state and towns talk about more and more, like, how can we regionalize? That's been a big part of the education reform conversation even. But it's one thing to look at it on paper, and it can look very neat and tidy on paper, but then one flood, one snowstorm between you and where you need to get, it can become a very different picture. So for you, what were some of the pros and cons around regionalization that you sort of weighed and measured and looked at?
1: So the cons is actually the short list. A lot of it is the social will. Part of the reason that we were able to get it where we got it, but also why we even picked up the initiative in the first place, was the amount of support that we had from our communities saying, this is something we want. In my entire career, I have not seen this level of support. So we saw an opportunity and we pursued it. So con number two is, it's a lot of work.
0: Mm-hmm.
1: I'm not afraid of work. I thoroughly enjoy it, but it is a lot of work. And so sometimes that can be a concern for people who say, well, we don't want to see change because we at least know what we have. And I've been saying from the beginning, we have a 60% solution. It's a little bit better than getting rid of it.
0: Mm-hmm.
1: And so we've kept it. And we've kept it for 60, 80 years. And we haven't really tweaked it too much. And then we come back to the same age-old problem, which is, why does it work like this? And it's because it's been the same system. So what's great with it is that with people engaged in supporting, many hands make light work.
0: Mm-hmm.
1: And if we have many hands, which right now we do, then we can actually start navigating through some of the trickier issues around regionalization. So to the pros, really, I see this as the solution that Vermont has desperately needed for many years to try to make it more affordable to live here. I see it as an opportunity to get people access to the services when they call us and realize that they need it. And we can do that before they call us.
0: Ah, okay.
1: Because when they're calling us saying they need us and we say we can't help you for fill in the blank, They're frustrated. They're upset. They lose trust in government. When they get ring around the rosy of dispatch centers because they called the wrong one, they didn't know they called the wrong one. We do. It's kind of hard to explain to the person that just they called the wrong place because, as far as they're concerned, they just need the police.
0: Right.
1: And they don't understand the difference between Brattleboro or Bells Falls or my office or the state police or the constable or whatever. What we're going to start navigating through is more of a user experience that fits with what their worldview is in terms of how do I access the service I need. So there's that. For me, there's also for my office, because we don't rely on tax funding, I should say direct tax funding, towns are raising taxes to contract with me. But we have no anticipation of that. We have a very volatile system for budgeting, recruiting, hiring, and retaining people. And so at any given point, if I don't know if I'll even have the funding next year to do something, I might be more risk adverse to entering into an initiative. And so we hire for what we have, we hire for what we need. We add in a little bit of cushion to expand out over time. But when towns say, we need this and we need it now, I need about 12 months to recruit and train.
0: Interesting.
1: And when we see towns get frustrated that it took too long, we find a new solution. Well, Sheriff's Department couldn't do it, so now we're going to use the constable, who then needs 12 months to get the training. Well, that didn't work either for all of these new reasons that are related to constables. And so now what are we going to do? Well, we're going to try to contract with another police department. Okay. So they do that for 3 months and then it falls apart, which is usually what we see when we try to share police departments, municipal police departments, because it comes back to the conversation around liability. The car was in a crash. The door was dented. Something happened. Whose attorney is representing who and whose insurance policy is paying it out? Mm-hmm. And those are really silly issues when we're talking about trying to help a person. And yet the attorneys are going to win that battle because at the end of the day, they're the ones advising the leaders of the town what they should or should not do.
0: So to just put that in more concrete terms, I believe Whitingham contracts for some hours with Wilmington's department. So in other words, you're envisioning a scenario where Wilmington police officer gets called to an issue in Whitingham. Let's say it's a car accident. And while they're there, the tow truck backs into them. And now the car is damaged. It's a Wilmington police car, but it was damaged in Whitingham. So now the now the lawyers all start huddling and talking about who really is responsible, Whitingham or Wilmington, for repairing that car.
1: Correct.
0: Gotcha. That sounds like fun.
1: And it's kind of pedantic, but at the same time, like those are the things that wrap up municipal governments when we start talking about sharing services across towns. We just saw Montpelier and Northfield Police Department. They were doing some sharing. And then the Northfield Police Department hired the chief. And it's like, wait, what? I don't think that was part of the plan. I don't know. I'm watching from the outside, but I don't think that was part of the plan. Hinesburg and who were they working with? Richmond. They had a co-op model. Castleton and Fairhaven. Like there are places where this has been happening. And what we see in our collective experience has been it's usually when it comes back to the conversation around who's responsible or controlling a decision process, that's where we see those systems break. What I don't envision is that we're going to upset anything the town of Whitingham wants to do. If they want to contract with Wilmington PD, they're certainly able to do that and continue doing that. Again, we're trying to say, how do we solve the problem? And if there's not a problem, then we're not here to solve it. Again, this is very much an opt-in approach to it. But that's historically what we see is that when we get down to the brass tacks, something will break it apart.
0: Well, and I think what's important about that things breaking apart is, again, we come back to that moment someone picks up the phone because they need help. And you just need the system to operate as it's been designed to get that help. I'm curious, you mentioned funding. And that towns will have the authority to raise funding to pay for this services in designed in this pilot. Are you anticipating seeing a jump in funding? Do you think funding will go down? Like, What's your thoughts around the actual pot of money?
1: So it's hard to forecast without knowing who joins the council, and so that's very much an action that the towns will have to do. Like any initiative, we expect there will be early adopters, there will be people who come on when it's more refined, and there will be people who you're going to have to drag me out of my grave to get me on board, and then at the end of the day, they join. So I fully expect that to happen. When we started our regional animal control program, that was with four towns. It grew to 10. So over time, it started building out, and that made sense for a variety of reasons. I would envision that we're going to start out with a smaller amount than towns I currently contract with because people will be adverse to change. People will be concerned that there's a hidden gotcha. And at the end of the day, as I already said, I need about 12 months to hire and train a person. So I don't have any funding that allows me to project more people onto the street if the town said, we want to double everything. I still need to hire and train and do the things. And so I don't see this being operational any earlier than July 1st of next year. And if town said, we want to significantly increase and expand this, I'm going to need funding and time to deliver it. So what I would advocate for, especially in the first year, would be let's deliver the same service that we're currently delivering, but let's break down the silos of 15 separate contracts. Let's make those into one contract that has no silos, or it's a silo with everybody who's in the pool. And now we're providing services in Putney the same that we're providing in Dharmaston or Grafton or Athens. So that's really what I would see as the first year of service delivery is let's just see if we can navigate those issues with our current funding. And then if we want to talk about increasing, we have the year, we have the budgeting process, we have the organizational structure that can be a little bit more robust to start having those conversations.
0: That's interesting, Mark. Something you just said made me wonder. Okay, so the governance council gets together. They start looking at the services they want. What happens if, say, just picking names out of the air, what happens if Putney says, we only want you to do dog licenses, and Vernon's like, no, we want 24/7 coverage? With this pilot, will every town need to have the same coverage, or will they still be able to customize coverage? Or is that
1: So
0: one of the things you're going to find out?
1: column A, column B. So towns would still have the authority to enter into a contract. What we will be doing with the regional governing council is establishing one service, if you will. What it would be doing is acknowledging realistically, like if we currently have funding for about 5.5 full-time equivalent employees, we can only do so much with 5.5 full-time equivalent employees. So like there has to be a reckoning of what does that look like and what does that mean in terms of what services are provided. But let's say that the town says, well, we want to have a separate contract for dog licenses or something like that. They can still engage my office with that and we would negotiate it like a separate contract. What the governing council is supposed to do is come together on things that they agree they want to share. So if they said, we agree we want to share the animal control program, let's eliminate the contracts and put that as one of the related services. They could do that. They say, we can't come to agreement. That's okay. It's separate contracts and that will operate just like it has been for the last 5 or 6 years.
0: This is more of a philosophical question, I suppose, but when we're talking about services, there's a wide range, as you just mentioned, of services that can be offered. But when you think about, when you kind of zoom back and think about a healthy, safe community, in your mind, from your law enforcement perspective, are there some services that are better, stronger, more effective than others? Like, how would you prioritize, sir? Do you know what I mean?
1: I'm not sure I have the best answer for you, but I think I know what you mean. What I see in my experience has been that Vermont has a lot of services, government or nonprofit provided, that are trying to solve a very specific problem. They don't have enough resources to do all of the things. And so there will be caveats and all sorts of things that go with it. And when we start layering all of these different services and systems on each other, what we see is a lot of people doing robust work to try to solve a problem, but it's never enough. And so we can talk about mental health, we can talk about housing, we can talk about food, we can talk about libraries. Like, we can go down the list of things, and what you will always find is we don't have enough resources, and so these are the ways we had to address the whatever the problem is. I think that we have opportunities, as we look at some of the bigger systems, we have opportunities to be more efficient with how we're currently allocating resources. I don't say this like, well, teachers need to figure out where they're going to get books and pencils from. It's not so much about that, but talking with systems I understand better. If you call 911, you go to a answering center, then you get relayed to the dispatch service. So if it's for law enforcement, let's say it's my office, you're going to go to mine. If it's for fire and EMS in Windham County, generally speaking, you're going to go to Southwest Mutual Aid. We now have three dispatch systems that we're paying for, for someone to answer the phone and get someone help.
0: Interesting.
1: Why? And a lot of it is because we have had this organic growth of people trying to solve a narrow problem. It's a bottom-up approach, which then turns into multiple layers of duplicity and multiple layers of gaps. So where I think that we have opportunities is that we could start recognizing ways that we can use existing funds and existing resources, but be smarter. What we don't want to do is take people become incredibly protective of their fiefdom, whatever it is. And they're trying to do the best they can because they know just how much of a threat losing even just that one small percentage of funding can be. But if we could start having open, honest conversations saying we're not trying to upset fiefdoms, what we're trying to do is be more efficient and actually maybe even provide better resources by you acknowledging you're not responsible for that. This person's responsible for that. And now we're going to give you the thing that you've been yearning for years that you've even quit mentioning just because you knew you were never going to get it. So we can actually start being intelligent about that by planning and by setting out effectively a strategic plan of how are we going to start solving problems that people can support, embrace, and trust. And then they no longer feel like they're getting hung out to dry just because they didn't know where that plan was going to go.
0: Mm-hmm. You mentioned the animal control program, and you were just talking about plans and systems. You know, building out that animal control program, even though it's different than, say, monitoring traffic or responding to accidents or that type of thing, did it teach you anything that you're now? Yeah.
1: What's funny is the service itself is pretty straightforward. I mean, towns are charged in statute with responsibilities related to regulating animals. Most of it relates to dogs, but formally we call it animal control. There are so many gaps in Vermont law on animals, which it's like, huh, I didn't know. And so for me personally, there's been a lot of learning. Like, we should probably have a law about this. There's not a law that requires a veterinarian to give the rabies vaccination to the town clerk.
0: The documentation, you mean?
1: Yeah.
0: Not the actual, you know,
1: vaccine. Yeah, the documentation. So what we end up with is a lot of animals that people will take to the vet to get taken care of, but then they don't register with the town. And it's like, why not? It's $5. Well, it's one more thing to do or whatever the reasons are. But town clerks and towns have liabilities related to dogs biting someone. And part of that registration fee is, in fact, to pay for dog bites. So it's helping the system when people register their dog. But at the end of the day, if they're not doing it, the town doesn't know that the dog even exists, like, you start running into problems. So there's a variety of opportunities around animal control, but through the point of governance and systems, we kind of knew it was going to be an issue. But when a town arbitrarily backs out of their agreement, we start to see it affect and impact the whole system. And so part of the reason we pushed with Act 104 was to say we need to have something where we don't want to force anyone into the problem, but when they decide of their own free will and accord to come into it, they also don't get to upset the whole system only because they just decided it wasn't good for them right now. What we would like to do, and again, Act 104 doesn't solve it, but we're having a conversation, is to say, when towns join, what's the agreeable way to not upset all the other towns when the town says they want to leave? Act 46 contemplates it through the divorce conversation, saying everyone has to agree. That may or may not be a good model. I don't know. But we need to have the conversation and say it's reasonable the towns will want to leave, but it's also reasonable that we should not be harming our neighbors. So how do we navigate that issue? And that's brought forward no answers, but a lot of really good conversation on people trying to be thoughtful of saying, yeah, generally Vermonters don't want to harm their neighbor.
0: Right.
1: So that will be a front and center conversation through a report. And hopefully the legislature can help us navigate it if we're able to pursue a final legislative change in the future.
0: And so I'm envisioning a little bit such as maybe a 3-year contract so that you know someone's locked in for 3 years. But if at year two, they're like, oh, we don't know that this works for us, you can start ramping them down for a year. Okay.
1: Basically, we're going to try to reinforce planning and communication.
0: Something that Vermont talks about a lot, but we don't always do as well as we could. We are just about out of time, Mark. What do you feel is really important for people to understand right now?
1: I think the thing that is important is if they are in a town that doesn't have a police department and they want to see their town join this initiative, they should contact their select board and let them know that they support it. Again, it's not forcing any town in. If they think it's a bad idea and shouldn't do it, let the select board know that as well. Because what we can also do is take the good and the bad to the legislature and say, this is what we're dealing with. I am frustrated hearing people talk about the delays or lack of access to service. And I empathize with them because we deal with it too. And so really, this is a cool initiative that provides a lot of latitude to the governing council to start solving problems in a way that doesn't cost people more money. And I think that's a really cool and exciting opportunity. When we talk about the affordability of living in Vermont, we can solve a problem and not have to have the money conversation, which is a really interesting conversation when we're talking about a tax governance funding bill, which this is, but it's also using existing funds, which is why it's an exciting initiative, is we don't have to try to wring a nickel out of a rock. Like, towns are doing these things.
0: And I just want to clarify, I think you kind of said it, but in case it listeners just didn't grab it, when you talk about existing funds, you're talking about the money from contracts that are already in existence between towns and the sheriff's department.
1: Talking about that, talking about we already have a fleet of cars, we already have a radio network, like we have made investments into our infrastructure. So we are literally, we're not building something new. We're rethinking what currently exists.
0: Thank you. Well, on that note, Sheriff Anderson, thank you for joining us today. If anyone wants to learn more about your department or more about the pilot.
1: Right on our website, we have a page dedicated to the Regional Policing Project, and we're posting information there regularly.
0: Thank you, Sheriff Anderson. Thank you, everyone, for joining us today. I hope everyone has a good weekend. Stay safe, and we

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Hi, everyone. This is DJ John here presenting John's Album Hour, my 319th show, where we start with a classic album and play songs from it and related to it. This week, we're featuring Rhythm of Youth by Men Without Hats from 1981. Men Without Hats is known best for, of course, the Safety Dance, a classic 80s hit. Shout outs to Katie and Phil, both big fans of Men Without Hats and all things 80s. A few years back, Ann and I were in Grand Rapids, and we went with Todd, Katie, and our friend Jay to Mega 80s, a touring show featuring hits from, you guessed it, the 80s. It was a great dance party. The warm-up band was the Class of 98, which featured songs from the 90s. They were good too, but my background in 90s music isn't nearly as strong as it is for the 80s. Men Without Hats is a Canadian band, so that's another reason to go with them, since I am Canadian, or hopefully will be soon. Phil might be too. Let's kick it off.

0: 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Located on Route 9 in West Brattleboro since 1990, the Chelsea Royal Diner is open 7 days a week from 5:30 in the morning until 9 at night. They serve breakfast all day, lunch, and dinner. The diner's menu features daily specials, local grass-fed beef, produce and eggs from their own garden, and homemade desserts, including ice cream made on the premises using Vermont milk and cream. 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
1: And we thank the Chelsea Royal Diner for its previous underwriting support. The Chelsea Royal Diner was a longtime underwriter for WVEW, but ultimately went out of business a few years back. They came back for a year or so and shut down again, then reopened again just recently. Saffron, a halal restaurant that just opened this spring for business at the Colonial Motel,

was shut down suddenly by the motel going out of business. Somehow, the Saffron owners got in touch with the new owners of the Royal Diner and are now splitting the location. Royal Diner by day, Saffron by night. What a great Brattleboro-y thing to do. Ann and I went to Saffron last week and highly recommend it. In our first set, we started with the title track with Pop Goes the World by Men Without Hats from 1987. Men Without Hats was not exactly a one-hit wonder, more of a two-hit wonder, with Pop Goes the World being its second hit. So maybe a one and a half hit wonder? Who knows? Then we had several songs Men Without Hat covered. First up was ABBA with SOS from 1975. Shout out to Katie on that one. I have to do an ABBA show sometime soon. Then we had Lou Reed with Satellite of Love from his great Transformer from 1972. And we finished the set with another song from 1972, Mott the Hoople's All the Young Dudes. Gotta love the name Mott the Hoople for a band. Back to the music.

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1: In our second set, we started with the mega 80s mega hit, The Safety Dance. In case you're wondering what men without hats are doing these days, I'm sure it'll shock you to know that they're still touring. And they're kind of opening up for other 80s bands like the B-52s. I guess one and a half hits can last a long time. Let's see. After the Safety Dance, we went back to songs Men Without Hat covered, starting with 2,000 Light Years from Home from their Satanic Majesty's Request from 1967. That was by the Rolling Stones. Which reminds me of Phil, too, since he did his senior term paper on the Rolling Stones, climaxed by him going to a Rolling Stones concert, none of which really thrilled his English teacher at the time. Next, we had Roxy Music with Editions of You from 1973's For Your Pleasure. I'm a big fan of Roxy Music and have been playing them a lot lately. And finished the set with John Lennon and Jealous Guy from his classic album Imagine from 1971. Let's keep going.

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1: In our third set, we went back to Men Without Hats with I Love the 80s from 1989's Glorious Days. That seems appropriate because Men Without Hats glory days were definitely the 80s. Then we had Tragically Hip with Blow at High Dough from 1975, another song Men Without Hats covered, and another Canadian connection. Next was Quarter Flash with Harden My Heart, which was also from 1981. I saw Quarter Flash in concert in the 80s. They're a warm-up band for someone, but I can't quite figure out who. I think that was at Pine Knob. I want to say maybe Phil Collins, but I think the Motels opened up for him. Anyway, then we had Inglorious Days, a single from the album by the same name. And we finished the set with The Ocean Blue and Circus Animals from 1989. The Ocean Blue was a late 80s band recommended by a friend this week. If it's Sunday, Latchkey Kids is next. If it's Friday, the Jim Maxwell program is next. And if it's some other day, you got to figure it out for yourself. 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Check us out. Time for one more song, or at least part of one. Thanks for listening. See you next week. No Kings.

Well, hello there. How are you doing? This is Jim Maxwell. I'm doing fine, and I'm glad to have you here for another edition of the Jim Maxwell Program. WVEWLP Brattleboro, 107.7 FM Community Radio. I'll be here for the next hour, so I hope you feel friendly about that.

Yeah, on the Jim Maxwell Show for today, that was Ricky Skaggs, Uncle Penn. We started with the Stanley Brothers. Mama Don't Lie, no guitar playing in here. Gillian Welch with Alison Krauss, I'll Fly Away. Delia Bell, Good Lord Almighty, and Ricky Skaggs.

0: Gentle on My Mind, the Mavericks, that song, A Frequent Flyer, on the Maxwell Show, but we have several versions. That's a particularly nice one. John Prine started the set. You've got Gold, Lucinda Williams, This Old Heartache, Chris Smithers, Killing the Blues, the latest records, several records, are listed at the website with little pictures of the albums and other information. www.org.
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0: Yeah, one of our functions as community radio is to make known throughout the community when there are needs, and in the case of the senior meals, an ongoing need for drivers, BrattleboroSeniorMeals.org.
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Yeah, chaos in Greenwich Village, circa 1964, the Velvet Underground Rock and Roll. 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This is the Maxwell Show. 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

Look what you've done to me, Al Green. And that final set of the Maxwell Show today, we started with Kate Davis, My Baby Just Cares For Me. Terrific record. And then, of course, the legendary Walking After Midnight, Patsy Cline, and the very great George Jones, She Thinks I Still Care, and then Al Green. And that'll be it for the show this week. We're here Fridays, 4 to 5 p.m. We rebroadcast the very same show on Tuesday mornings between 8 and 9 a.m. This is WVEWLP FM 107.7 FM Community Radio, streaming, of course, at wvw.org. If it's Friday, stay tuned for Democracy Now! If it's Tuesday morning, stay tuned for George A. with a rustle in the bushes and a heart attack. What a thrill that is, week after week. 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Although, as I've said before, your being a listener is support in and of itself, which isn't to say we don't need your money, but I could go on and on. I won't. Be well, my friends, until we meet again. Take care.

0: 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This is Democracy Now!
1: Water bankruptcy, just like financial bankruptcy, explains the situation where we are suffering from insolvency, meaning that the amount of water used is far more than the rate of renewal or the income that nature gives us.
0: The environmental cost of artificial intelligence, carbon, water, and land footprints. That's the title of a new UN report. We'll speak with one of the scientists who wrote it, Kaveh Madani. We'll also talk to him about the U.S. bombing of Iran's reservoirs. Then to one of New York's most iconic universities, the New School, founded as a haven for anti-Nazi, anti-fascist intellectuals.
2: New School University, where I teach, recently forced out or laid off dozens of full-time faculty, including tenured professors, as part of a severe austerity program that threatens the historic legacy of the New School and should be a warning to professors everywhere.
0: We'll be joined by tenured New School historian Jeremy Varon, who's been forced to take early retirement. And then Hell's Army, a new documentary on the Wagner Group and the rise of mercenary armies.
3: So Wagner was there to defend the city.
4: Oh, oui, les Wagner sont allés derrière eux. Ils ont des hélicoptères, des blindés.
5: Yes, Wagner was there. They had helicopters, tanks.
4: Ils ont bien massacré.
5: They did a good job of massacring them.
4: C'est pas facile, hein? La guerre, c'est pas bon. La guerre, c'est pas bon.
5: War is not good. War is not good, is it? But I tell you, Wagner, they are very strong.
0: We'll speak to the film's director, Rick Rowley. It's premiering today at DC Docs in Washington, then headed here to the Sheffield Dockfest. All that and more coming up. Welcome to Democracy Now!, democracynow.org, The War and Peace Report. I'm Amy Goodman. President Trump's claiming a deal's been reached to end the war with Iran, but Iranian officials say nothing has been finalized yet. Trump made the announcement on Thursday following 2 days of strikes and after threatening to take Kharg Island, a key Iranian oil hub. Trump spoke at the White House on Thursday.
6: We just made a great settlement of the war with Iran, and we're going to be subject to finalization of documents, which should get done over the next few days.
0: Trump went on to say a signing ceremony could be held in Europe in the coming days. A spokesperson for Iran's foreign ministry said the text of a deal is mostly finalized, but also said the U.S. keeps, quote, changing their positions, unquote. Israeli Prime Minister Benjamin Netanyahu's office said Israel was not party to any new U.S.-Iran agreement. On Thursday, forces struck another commercial tanker in the Gulf of Oman in the third U.S. attack on a boat in the region this week. Oman's military led efforts to rescue the sailors. India's condemned the strikes, which have all targeted ships with crews from India. Three Indian sailors died in one of the strikes. U.S. Central Command claimed the three boats were targeted for violating the U.S. blockade of Iran and for failing to comply with U.S. orders. In India, the father of one of the sailors killed called for his son's body to be returned home.
7: I only have one demand, that the mortal remains of my son be brought back. I want to know about his last moments. Was he provided rescue help or not? What were the circumstances that led to the death of three crew members of our country? All others were rescued. Why not them?
0: Elon Musk is poised to become the world's first trillionaire when his rocket company SpaceX makes its debut on Wall Street today in the largest IPO in history. The company says it's selling over 555 million shares at a price of $135 a share. Musk claims his company is worth over $1.7 trillion. Democratic Senator Elizabeth Warren's written to the Securities and Exchange Commission asking for the agency to investigate the SpaceX stock sale. She said, quote, this is shaping up to be the most rigged IPO in American history, unquote. Meanwhile, environmental and conservation groups have filed a federal lawsuit seeking to block a land swap that would give SpaceX more than 700 acres of a national wildlife refuge in South Texas. This is Becca Hinojosa of the South Texas Environmental Justice Network.
8: SpaceX getting more money means the rocket facility getting larger, creating more damages to poor people's homes, dumping more pollution into the environment, onto our beach. The SpaceX IPO means a bigger environmental disaster for this South Texas community.
0: President Trump said Thursday he's nominating Jay Clayton to be the next director of national intelligence to oversee the nation's 18 intelligence agencies. Clayton's U.S. attorney for the Southern District of New York and former chair of the Securities and Exchange Commission. Trump had faced bipartisan criticism for his decision last week to name MAGA loyalist Bill Pulte as acting director of national intelligence after Tulsi Gabbard announced she was resigning. To show opposition to Pulte, a bipartisan group of House lawmakers voted Thursday against a short-term extension of Section 702 of the Foreign Intelligence Surveillance Act, known as FISA. The provision is set to expire today. Many expressed fear Pulte would use the provision to gather intelligence to target critics of Trump. Trump's new pick to be intelligence chief, Jay Clayton, has faced criticism as U.S. attorney over his handling of the unsealing of grand jury materials, records related to Jeffrey Epstein. The family of the Palestinian doctor Hussam Abu Safia say they fear he's being tortured in Israeli detention after the doctor appeared by video link at an Israeli Supreme Court hearing in Jerusalem. One of the doctor's sons, Ilyas Abu Safia, told Al Jazeera, quote, "We did not only see the face of a father we have missed for many long months. We saw the marks of torture, pain, and exhaustion clearly etched on his face," unquote. Dr. Hussam Abu Safia has been detained without charge for over 500 days. Prior to his detention, Dr. Abu Safia had served as a pediatrician and director of the Kamel Edwan Hospital in northern Gaza. His lawyer, Nasser Odeh, spoke after Wednesday's hearing.
9: The doctor explained to us and also to the court that he is still suffering from severe back pain and neck pain as a result of an assault he suffered during his transfer 2 months ago from Nafa prison to Negev prison. He has not received treatment yet and needs medical follow-up due to chronic illnesses. He is experiencing vision problems due to the confiscation of his eyeglasses, which he has not yet received. Also, we continue to see signs of skin diseases that were on the doctor's hands and are widespread in the political prisoners sections within Israeli prisons. These diseases have spread significantly and as a result of medical negligence.
0: The Trump administration has issued fresh sanctions on Cuba's oil and gas company as the island already faces a near total fuel and naval blockade and worsening humanitarian crisis. U.S. Secretary of State Marco Rubio made the announcement Thursday, claiming without evidence that Cuban officials, quote, resell countless barrels of scarce energy on the secondary market, hoarding energy supplies for its military, unquote. In response, Cuba's Foreign Affairs Minister Bruno Rodriguez said on social media, quote, "The U.S. Secretary of State, driven by vindictive sentiments of the elitist clique that propelled his political career, is now further tightening the blockade. To justify this, he doesn't resort to excuses prepared by his State Department, but rather to the usual vulgar lies," he said. Here in Britain, Prime Minister Keir Starmer is facing a growing political crisis. On Thursday, Britain's Defense Secretary John Healey and Armed Forces Minister Al Carnes resigned, accusing Starmer of failing to invest enough money in the military. This comes as Starmer faces pressure to shift government spending from welfare to warfare. Protests continue in Albania with thousands of people taking to the streets of the capital, Tirana, demanding the resignation of Prime Minister Edi Rama over the development of a massive resort linked to Jared Kushner, President Trump's son-in-law, The multi-billion dollar project would turn an abandoned Soviet weapons base known as Sazan into a luxury island resort. Protesters held signs that read Albania is not for sale.
10: The government is corrupted. The opposition is corrupted. They're in this together, so we hope we can reach something. It's the first time that the protest is at this scale. It's the first time that no political party is included. So we are very happy to be here, and we hope we can achieve something.
0: Pope Leo has appealed to world leaders to treat migrants more humanely. During a trip to the Canary Islands, he threw a wreath of flowers into the waves to remember those he called our brothers and sisters who had died while trying to reach the shores of Europe.
11: We cannot grow accustomed to counting the dead. Human dignity has no passport and does not lose its value when crossing a border. May history not accuse us of turning the pain of those who suffer into a common sight along our shores. Today, here by the sea, every individual that arrives asks us what remains of our humanity. Sooner or later, it will be known whether we protected life or whether we yielded to indifference.
0: Many migrants who'd fled to Spain's Canary Islands praised Pope Leo's trip. Sankun Kamara is a migrant from Guinea.
12: It gives you hope. The Pope came for the migrants. I'm one of them, so I'm happy to see the Pope. Maybe he can solve the migrants' problems.
0: In New Jersey, immigrant rights advocates say dozens of women detained at the Newark ICE jail known as Delaney Hall have joined an ongoing hunger and labor strike that's in its third week. Among their demands is for the jail to fire a female guard accused of sexually assaulting at least 10 immigrant women. The initial hunger and labor strike began May 22nd, led by an estimated 300 prisoners. In retaliation, activists say most of the hunger strikers have been transferred out of Delaney Hall and sent to other ICE jails in recent days. Delaney Hall is run by the for-profit company Geo Group. In related news, the Jersey City Council has unanimously approved a resolution to divest from Citizens Bank as calls to boycott the bank grow over its financing of Geo Group and CoreCivic, two of the nation's largest private operators of ICE jails. To see more on our coverage of Citizens Bank, you can go to democracynow.org. The State Department's reportedly opened an investigation into the Iranian-born political analyst, Trita

0: Thursday with the opening match play between Mexico and South Africa at the iconic Estadio Azteca, the Aztec Stadium in Mexico City. Protests have continued against FIFA over its complicity with Trump's policies and exorbitant ticket prices that have made matches inaccessible to most fans. FIFA has also faced backlash after Haiti's qualifying team was forced to change the design of its World Cup jersey when it was deemed too political by FIFA. The front of the jersey originally included a depiction of Haiti's final revolutionary battle for independence in 1803. And in a victory for housing rights in New York City, a landlord that owns about 5,000 apartments has agreed to waive millions of dollars in back rent after Mayor Zoran Mamdani took action on behalf of thousands of tenants. Summit Properties purchased 93 buildings from bankrupt owner Pinnacle Group in March. Many of the tenants said they had for years refused to pay rent to Pinnacle Group over unsafe living conditions in their buildings. Mayor Mamdani said the landlord was responsible for, quote, more than 5,000 housing violations and 14,000 complaints, unquote. Affordable housing and tenants' rights have been at the center of Mamdani's agenda. And those are some of the headlines. This is Democracy Now!, democracynow.org, The War and Peace Report. I'm Amy Goodman. We are broadcasting from Sheffield Live Community Television and Radio in Sheffield, England, from the same building as the Sheffield Docs Fest, where Steal the Story, Please, the documentary about Democracy Now!, is premiering here. It moves on to Docs Ireland, will be in Belfast next week. We begin today's show with how the AI race is impacting the environment as big tech companies like Amazon, Google, Meta, and Microsoft, along with other AI players and governments, are racing to build the massive data centers that power artificial intelligence. We hear a lot about what AI technology might mean for society and much less about what this global infrastructure looks like as a material system with measurable environmental impacts. A new investigation by UN scientists aims to change that. The report warns AI's water use in 2030 will match the needs of 1.3 billion people, while its power use will be triple that of Pakistan, Bangladesh, and Nigeria combined, countries with a combined population of 650 million. Already in 2025, global data centers consumed an estimated 448 terawatt hours of electricity. If treated as a nation, they would have been the world's 11th largest electricity consumer, behind France and ahead of Saudi Arabia. The report also frames this as an environmental justice issue. 90% of AI computing is concentrated in the U.S. and China, while the rest of the world, as well as communities within those countries, disproportionately bear the cost. Minerals extraction, e-waste, water shortages, and more. The investigation was conducted by the United Nations University Institute for Water, Environment, and Health. It's titled Environmental Cost of AI's Energy Use, Carbon, Water, and Land Footprints. We're joined now by Kaveh Madani. He's the director of the Institute and a co-author on the report. He previously served as the deputy head of Iran's Department of Environment, and earlier this year was awarded the Stockholm Water Prize, often referred to as the Nobel of Water. Welcome back to Democracy Now!, Kaveh Madani. If you can start off by summarizing what you have found.
1: Thanks for having me, and thanks for your interest in this very important topic. So what we know is that we are facing the fourth industrial revolution that is changing our lifestyle, the way we work and we live. And when it comes to AI, most people understand AI as a digital technology, as a virtual thing, as something that is in the clouds and up, somewhere out there. What we tried to do in this report was to remind people that there's some physics to all of this. And

0: There is a massive infrastructure and material supply chains that back this service or this innovation. And if we want to understand our impact, we have to think about that very long supply chain that starts with the extraction of critical minerals in the poor areas of the world, leads to the manufacturing of all the technologies and the hardware, then construction of the data centers and other infrastructure, then operations of that infrastructure that requires massive amounts of energy and has major footprints. And then at the end of the life cycle, we have to deal with the e-waste. In this particular report, we focus very much on the operations and the massive energy use of the operations, meaning that our day-to-day interactions with AI tools result in a lot of energy use. And producing energy, as we know, not only comes with carbon footprint, but as we remind in this report, also with water and land footprint and other ecological impacts that often we don't pay attention to, especially when we keep talking only about the carbon element. We wanted to remind people about those local impacts, what is happening. And then when you look at the numbers, you see massive numbers, major numbers, enormous use of energy, and that means that we have to deal with a major challenge. If we continue using AI in the way we are, and it seems that that would be the case, then we would need to satisfy the power hunger of AI. A lot of investments are happening in renewables, but as we discuss here, if the increase in power consumption results in this stopping the retirement of fossil fuels, the decarbonization process would be halted and compromised, and that's not something good for the world. Yet we clarify in the report that AI is not bad. AI is a technology on its own. It's like a knife. You can save a patient's life in the operating room with it as a doctor, or you can kill people with it as a murderer. The way we use AI would determine if this is going to be a good technology for humanity or not. And we say that we have to proactively manage things and think about those impacts if we want this revolution to be sustainable and fair.
1: I wanted to read you a statement by your colleague, the lead author of the report, Dr. Miriam Axo, who said, quote, "What surprised us most is how often the choices that look greenest from a carbon perspective end up worse for water or for land. If we keep judging AI sustainability by carbon alone, we might think that renewables make AI infrastructure clean, but that's solving one problem while creating other problems, often in places that didn't ask for it." Can you expand on this?
0: So, yes, the climate change discussions and discourse around the world is very much focused on carbon, and that's something very normal. But we have shown in our research in the past that some of the renewables, although they produce less carbon, when it comes to their water impact and land impact, they have massive big water footprint. For example, biofuels on average are 70 to 400 times bigger in terms, you know, have a water footprint that is 70 to 400 times bigger than some traditional fossil fuel. So if we go to a greener choice or a carbon less choice, it doesn't always mean that there are not other impacts. And we have to understand these trade-offs when we deal with them. Hydropower is another one that we sometimes brand as a clean energy, but we know that building a hydropower dam results in a lot of ecological footprint. Reservoirs also have high evaporation rates and lose a lot of water. So that means that they have high water footprint. So what we try to remind here is that, first of all, you have to choose the energy sources that are suitable for each community. Hydropower might work in Brazil or Canada or Norway, but it's not necessarily the best choice for California or Iran, where I come from. So that's something to keep in mind. But also, we have to pay attention to the fact that now we are adding more energy demand post-Paris. One of our challenges, post-Paris agreement, one of our challenges has been to decarbonize and reduce power consumption. So we keep adding renewables, but at the same time, we are increasing consumption. That means that we are not making progress. Decarbonization would be only successful if at the same time that we are increasing demand, we also retire the fossil fuels that we rely on. That means that we have to produce more and more renewables, invest more and more in renewables, but also not every type of renewable, the renewables that are cleaner. And then think about where we are placing those, where the energy comes from, which community is suffering from the consequences. If you're planting, if you're placing a power plant or a data center in a region suffering from water shortage or water scarcity, where communities are struggling, where farmers and rural communities are struggling, when indigenous peoples are struggling, then you're imposing additional costs to those people. Normally, they're not the main beneficiary of the data centers. They're not the service users. They're not the investors. And what we are seeing around the world is there is a lot of interest from the private sector in this market, a lot of push for further development, and the placements that are not based on the comprehensive thinking about all these impacts and consequences and what happens in the long run. In April, we also published a report about the critical minerals and the extraction of critical minerals, showing what is happening in Africa, showing what is happening in South America, where communities are suffering from the pollution. And essentially, we are seeing the reproduction of the oil extraction era. Critical minerals are the fuel of the 21st century. We are seeing a new form of, if you will, like an imperialism, where we keep extracting those resources. Those people don't have EVs, don't even have horses and donkeys, and we move their resources so I can drive my EV in North America and claim that we are contributing to a cleaner future. But in a way, we are saving the future generations in the rich countries of the world at the expense of killing people in some poor communities of the world. This is very dark, but it's a reality. It doesn't mean that critical minerals are
1: very
0: bad.
1: Very quickly, what are you calling for, Kaveh Madani?
0: Further transparency, further thinking about these things, further taking responsibility along the supply chains, and we are saying there that it's not only the developers who have to make decisions, but governments also have responsibilities, and us users also can be less consumptive. We now have an AI consumerism that we should be worried about. We can use AI less and more responsibly.
1: And before we go, I wanted to switch gears to ask you a question about Iran. You are an Iranian-born scientist. You were one of the heads of the Department of the Environment there. The threats to the water reservoirs. On Wednesday, Iranian media reported U.S. military strikes hit drinking water reservoirs in the south of Iran, damaging at least two concrete tanks, cutting off water for tens of thousands of people. Your response to the mounting concerns over the long-term consequences of the war on human health, land and marine ecosystems and aquifers, as well as the war's impact on global warming?
0: I think what I'm worried about is mostly the normalization of targeting civil infrastructure as a part of a war. So you want to take out a government, different strategies are insufficient, and at some point you start attacking infrastructure and to paralyze your enemy, who suffers from the consequences of this, the poor communities, the vulnerable communities. Now, we are seeing another incident in this war. This is not the first time, and we know this didn't only happen in Iran. The rest of the countries in the region also suffered from this. But in the case of Iran, this is another case where reservoirs or the water infrastructure in a poor community, in a rural community, gets targeted. Now, 10 villages lost their water supply. Two reservoirs got impacted. One of those tanks, the bigger one, had been recently actually developed and established. Who suffers from this? The civilians that you claim you want to rescue from that government. So they are the ones who have to bear the consequences. They are the ones who, even in normal times, are struggling with having access to clean water, and as a result of war, now they have to suffer further and further. This is just the short-term impacts. If you think about what happens as a result of all the emissions associated with the war, we are also, you know, going to pay the cost of that. If you think about how the economies would suffer, and when we know that the economies are in the resistance mode or in the inflation mode, they become more resources extractive, they become more polluting, then we know that the long-term consequences would be even more dire. What I'm happy about is that Iran this year has been very lucky, and nature has been much more generous than the politicians to the Iranians. So Iran has got a lot of rain this year, the rest of the region as well. But you know, that's a temporary relief. The long-term consequences would be severe. And we all have already seen that it's not only the infrastructure that is being targeted. Think about all the pollution, all these tankers that being targeted, the oil spills in the Persian Gulf, the petrochemical facilities, infrastructure, the refineries that are getting targeted in the coastline. All of those impacts would be there. Pollution would be there. People are going to fish, eat the pollution. Everything would be there for a long, long time. Even if the President Donald Trump and Ayatollah Khamenei shake hands tomorrow, these consequences would be there for generations. They would not only impact the Iranians. These are transgenerational and transboundary.
1: I want to thank you very much for being with us from Toronto, Kaveh Madani, the director of the United Nations University Institute for Water, Environment and Health, previously served as deputy head of Iran's Department of Environment. He recently won the 2026 Stockholm Water Prize, often referred to as the Nobel of Water. Madani and his colleagues have just released a major United Nations report, which we'll link to, called The Environmental Cost of Artificial Intelligence, Carbon, Water, and Land Footprints. Go to democracynow.org. Coming up, the attack on higher education. We'll talk about the mass layoffs at the New School and efforts to deport outspoken Palestinian Columbia University graduate student Mohsen Madawi. Stay with us.

0: behind.
1: A Harbor for Hard Times by David Berkeley. This is Democracy Now!, democracynow.org, The War and Peace Report. I'm Amy Goodman, broadcasting from Sheffield Live in England, from the Sheffield Docs Fest. We turn now to the troubled state of higher education in the United States. The Trump administration's now attempting to impose its views on academic scholarship in universities by rewriting the federal rules that govern all of higher education. Last month, the Office of Management and Budget issued a new rule requiring all federal grants undergo a review to ensure they, quote, demonstrably advance the president's policy priorities. The proposal could threaten scholarly research and teaching on race, immigration, gender studies, and history, as well as research in the sciences and health. Another rule proposed by the Education Department would require colleges to have, quote, intellectual diversity in order to receive federal funding. The pressure from the federal government comes at a time of private, nonprofit colleges turning to austerity measures to deal with their financial challenges and declining enrollments. Last week, one of New York's most iconic universities, the New School, which was founded as a haven for anti-fascist, anti-Nazi intellectuals, laid off 19 full-time faculty, 68 staff members as well, along with coerced voluntary separations and early retirements since last year, December. These mass firings constitute a major gutting of the New School's full-time faculty. For more, we go to Jeremy Varin, professor of history at the New School, where he's taught since 2008. And he's president of the New School chapter of the AAUP. That's the American Association of University Professors. He's been personally impacted by the recent firings, took a two-year early retirement package. He's the author of three books, including most recently, Our Grief is Not a Cry for War. Professor Varin, thanks for joining us. Explain what's happened at the New School and then put it into a national context.
2: Okay, so with its severe and reckless austerity, the New School has struck a blow against its own faculty and students, its proud progressive traditions, and professors everywhere. Facing budget deficits of disputed origin, it's trying to fire its way to a balanced budget, including by firing full-time faculty and tenured professors. For those who are fired, it's devastating, of course. Most are in the social sciences and humanities, where the New School earned its global reputation as a haven for dissident intellectuals and critical thought. It was a completely top-down process. Nobody asked to be fired. And to the last part of your question, it's a chilling message to all of academia. Nationwide, the last 2 years have seen nearly 300 program closures and faculty and staff firings. And we fear that the number will grow as universities act more and more like corporations, concerned above all with the bottom line. So we are a cautionary tale and also a very live struggle where we still have current demands.
1: So talk about what's happened, your colleagues and you yourself.
2: Yeah, well, you know, we were told that we're not only dispensable, but a liability because we simply, you know, cost too much. So for an entire year, they were threatening to fire people. They wouldn't say who, they wouldn't say by what criteria. Very afraid of being fired, I took a two-year phased retirement, and I'll retire at age 61 and have to figure out how to pay the bills and afford health care without a salary or a profession. And then what they're trying to do is save money by letting go of the most experienced, most highly compensated faculty, and then shifting teaching labor to part-time, contingent, precarious, and less well-compensated, you know, faculty. So it's a cost-saving move that irrevocably alters the meaning of a faculty and diminishes, I think, the strength and reputation of the New School. And again, this is a model that's being followed nationwide and will be more so in the future.
1: Universities, how do universities fire tenured faculty?
2: Right. So tenure, you know, is typically awarded after a rigorous and lengthy process of evaluation. It's commonly seen as lifetime employment. It is a fundamental guarantee of academic freedom. You don't want trustees or administrators or state legislators firing people based on what they teach and what they write. And yet the New School has declared tenure essentially meaningless. They claim that you can declare an academic program deficient or simply restructured and fire people at will. And then our big concern is that, you know, presidents everywhere are watching and will lustily follow the new school model, which is an easy way to cut costs by attacking your own workforce.
1: A recent article and Hechinger report in NPR cites a report from the Huron Consulting Group projecting 442 private nonprofit four-year colleges are at risk of closing or merging in the next decade. This is a quote from Peter Stokes, managing director of Huron, quote, "We have too many seats, we have too many classrooms, so over the coming 5 to 10 years, this shakeout is going to take place," unquote. Jeremy Varon, what is the Huron Consulting Group and what is its history at the New School?
2: I mean, it's one of these management consulting groups that advises, you know, companies of, you know, many varieties in downsizing, austerity, internal reorganization. And the New School has had a sort of on again, off again relationship with Huron. They were one player in the recent austerity that the New School executed. And, you know, the statistics they cite are chilling. It points to a major, major decline of the place of higher education within the broad American cultural landscape.
1: And can you talk as a historian about the history of the New School? I mean, back to its anti-fascist, anti-Nazi youths, German professors fleeing the Holocaust. What these cuts mean for the humanities and social sciences.
2: Right. So the New School was founded in 1919 in defense of free speech rights around World War One. In the interwar years, it was a safe harbor for dissident intellectuals persecuted by European fascism. In the decades since, it has had scholars in exile, and it's always tried to stand up for the underdog and the persecuted. And all over the world, Latin America, Europe, parts of Asia, it means something, and it signifies to the world freedom and resistance to authoritarian power. As you indicated, the recent cuts attack the humanities and social sciences. That's where a lot of the critical thinking occurs, you know, not exclusively. And we're afraid that the historic mission and legacy of the New School will be, you know, severely diminished. And we still attract free thinking students who want to participate in this glorious history and mythology. But the administration is making all these things about the New School less true. And then the great irony is that if this kind of austerity can happen at the New School, it can happen everywhere. So faculties all over the country need to be on guard. They need strong labor unions, AUP chapters, and strong coalitions of faculty, students, alumni, and parents.
1: Jeremy Varon, professor of history at the New School, where he's taught since 2008, president of New School chapter of the American Association of University Professors, has recently, as a result of the recent firings, took a 2-year early retirement package, author of 3 books, including Our Grief is Not a Cry for War. This is Democracy Now!, democracynow.org. I'm Amy Goodman. In other higher education news, we turn now to the latest news on the case of the Palestinian Columbia University graduate student and activist Mohsen Mahdawi. New legal filings show a federal immigration judge has sided with the Trump administration, ordering his deportation. Mohsen Mahdawi has filed an appeal backed by the ACLU. In February, another immigration judge dismissed his case, but it was reinstated after the Trump administration filed an appeal. In a statement, Mahdawi said, quote, "The administration is abusing immigration law to silence me for speaking the truth about Palestinian suffering and genocide," unquote. Mohsen Mahdawi is a green card holder who grew up in a refugee camp in the occupied West Bank, was arrested by ICE in Vermont in April of last year when he appeared for what he was told would be his U.S. citizenship interview. He spent more than 2 weeks in ICE custody before a judge demanded his release. He went then to New York and graduated from Columbia University and now is at SEPA. He's a graduate student there. For more, we're joined by Mohsen Mahdawi, who happens to be in Chicago at the moment. Mohsen, if you can talk about what your new strategy is for dealing with, have you gotten a deportation order?
0: First of all, thank you, Amy, for the interview, and it's a pleasure to be with you and with your audience. I want to talk about this case and what this case is really about. This is not just my case, but it is a driving to a deep question about the heart of this country that is related to the Constitution. And the question that is at stake, do we believe in the rule of law according to the Constitution, or do we believe in the rule of whoever is in power? And what the Trump administration has done with me and with other students, the crackdown on universities and weaponizing immigration laws, is unconstitutional. And my strategy now, after they fired the immigration judge who terminated my case and remanded the case, reactivated it, reinstated the deportation, and they deemed that I am deportable and they gave it to another judge, I decided to not apply for a relief because I'm going to cut to the core of this issue, which is an issue that is related to the First Amendment. Do I have, as a green card holder, as a lawful permanent resident for 12 years, never committed a crime, do I have the rights that actually the citizenship questionnaire that I get tested on states that I do, which is, do I have the right to free speech, freedom of assembly, and freedom of expression? And now the decision that I decided to do and to take, a difficult decision, because I am going full scale technically without a backup plan, going directly to the First Circuit, because I believe that what the Trump's administration has done is unconstitutional.
1: And so your next step, and again, have they given you a deportation order at this point?
0: Yes, they have issued a deportation order to a country that is not my country, to Jordan. And it's not surprising. I'm not going to get in details about this because we will be litigating this as well. But it's not surprising that this government that is denying me here the rights in this country and denying my people in Palestine their freedom and their dignity is also denying my connection to the land itself. Now, this deportation order is on hold because, again, we have appealed to the First Circuit, which is a federal court. And it will not be, there would not be action until there is a decision from the federal court on this issue, on this matter.
1: And Mohsen, finally, I want to ask you, I mean, I covered your graduation as an undergraduate from Columbia last year. I mean, when you came down the aisle after being released from an ICE jail after a judge's demand and order, I mean, the place erupted. You got a standing ovation. You're now a Columbia graduate student. Is Columbia coming to your defense?
0: Colombia has not issued any statements about this. They have not reached out to give any kind of support. I see the double standard in comparison to the student who was detained last by ICE and released within 24 hours. They have not stood up and they have not given or provided any support. But I have to say, Amy, this is, it's not only that Columbia students who gave up, they have supported me and Columbia community and did a standing ovation. We're talking about the whole nation, the whole country that is now refusing to side with Israel and is objecting to giving military aid to Israel that has been conducting a genocide, ongoing genocide against my people, and America that has been providing the weapons for this genocide, providing the political coverage for it, and sustaining it not only, over the past 3 years, but this has been going on for more than 70 years. So the decision that, the situation is I'm going to fight for what I believe in when I applied to become a citizen in this country, because I deeply believed in the promise of this constitution. And I believe that taking it to the First Circuit well cut to the core of this matter. Immigration courts have been weaponized. Immigration judges can be fired by the executive branch. And we've seen that in federal courts, it's designed by the Constitution, according to Alexander Hamilton, Federalist Papers, in 1878. And that's Article 78 as well. And it says that there has to be a separation between the executive and the judicial. Therefore, there was a design that immigration, that federal judges cannot be fired, and they have to abide by the Constitution. That's why I'm taking my case to the First Circuit, and I believe that we will prevail in this, not only on my behalf, but on behalf of millions of people here who deserve to have equal rights, because the fight in Palestine and the fight here in America is interconnected, and it's about the dignity of all people and their equal rights.
1: Mohsen Mahdawi, want to thank you for being with us. Columbia University graduate student detained over his outspoken support for Palestinian rights. We thank you for being with us, and we'll continue to follow your case. Up next, Hell's Army, a new documentary about the Wagner Group. We'll speak with its director, Rick Rowley, back in 20 seconds.

0: Bodies grow old.
1: Corners by Cassie Velaza. This is Democracy Now!, democracynow.org, the War and Peace Report. I'm Amy Goodman. As we turn now to the global rise of mercenary armies, in particular the Wagner Group, a Russian company founded by Yevgeny Prigozhin, which has employed as many as 50,000 fighters who have been active in Ukraine, Syria, increasingly across Africa. A new documentary by filmmaker Rick Rowley looks deeply at the Wagner Group and some of the journalists who exposed its activities. It's called Hell's Army. Let's start with a clip from the film in which a wealthy Central African businessman and politician discusses the Wagner Group's role in supporting the regime when rebel forces attack the capital city of Bangui in the Central African Republic in 2021. The clip begins with the dissident Russian reporter Katya Hakim.
2: Before leaving town, John is invited to meet a representative of the ruling regime, Fidel Guanjica, in his half-completed compound overlooking the capital.
3: Nine floors.
4: Nine floors.
5: It's a pyramid, huh?
3: It's a pyramid, no? I am the pharaoh of Bangui. It's the Guanjica dynasty. There it is.
5: Je suis le maître du monde.
3: I am the king of the world. Like Titanic.
4: Yes, like Titanic.
2: Guanjica says that the regime here had been on the brink of collapse before Wagner forces arrived to save the capital from a rebel attack.
4: So Wagner was there to defend the city.
5: Oh, oui, les Wagner sont allés derrière eux. Ils ont des hélicoptères, des blindés.
3: Yes, Wagner was there. They had helicopters, tanks.
5: Ils les ont bien massacrés.
3: They did a good job of massacring them.
5: C'est pas facile, hein? La guerre, c'est pas bon. La guerre, c'est pas bon.
3: War is not good. War is not good, is it? But I tell you, Wagner, they are very strong.
2: The ruling regime had embraced Wagner, and it had become something terrifying. Mercenary army that kept authoritarian regimes in power while it conquered oil fields and gold mines.
1: That was a clip from the new film Hell's Army, which is having its North American premiere this afternoon in Washington, D.C. Rick Rowley will then hop on a plane and come here to Sheffield Live to the Sheffield Doc Fest, where the film will premiere here. We're joined now by filmmaker Rick Rowley, Academy Award nominated, four-time Emmy winning director, just won an Emmy for his film on HBO Max called Critical Incident, Death at the Border. And congratulations for that, Rick. I know you're going to be here in Sheffield very soon, but right now you're in D.C. Talk about Hell's Army.
6: So Hell's Army, I mean, I've been making films about war for most of my life. Because war reveals us. At its moral extremities, our deepest sicknesses become visible, not just as individuals, but as a culture. And so the return of mercenary armies to the battlefield after centuries of absence is more than just a change in military tactics. Democracies don't need mercenaries. They're what states turn to when war has become a tool of private greed. They debase soldiers and turn them into murderers. They debase the entire nation by the thugs and the gangsters who run it. And that's not only a problem in Russia. These processes, the rise of authoritarianism and oligarchy, we're seeing them right here in the United States and around the world. So this film is a warning sign of the horrors that lie ahead on this road. Authoritarianism and oligarchy are closing in all around us, but I still think that we can choose a kind of a different path.
1: And remind us what the Wagner Group is, who Yevgeny Prigozhin was, and his fiery demise in 2023.
6: Yeah, well, so I've been tracking mercenaries since 2004 when I first crossed paths with them in Iraq. And, you know, Blackwater there, which was exposed by the brilliant reporting of Jeremy Scahill, was an inspiration to the Russian Ministry of Defense to develop its own mercenary capability. But when Wagner emerged from the shadows first in Syria, It was clear that they'd realized an ideal, a terrifying ideal, that Blackwater and all of its descendants had failed to do. Wagner put 30,000 soldiers in the field at one time. They were larger than most of the armies in Europe. They're the first private company to conquer a European city in 500 years. And, you know, as you saw in that clip, in countries like the Central African Republic, they're propping up autocrats in order, and while they seize oil fields and gold mines. I mean, when war is turned into a tool of private greed, it's a business that is always looking for areas to expand, and it's a scourge that should have been banned from the battlefield centuries ago. So, Prigozhin's story and Wagner's story is incredible. It's like a parallel to the Hollywood film Scarface. Prigozhin was in a Soviet penal colony and was released into the chaos of post-Soviet St. Petersburg. He was a petty thug and a gangster who probably ran money laundering outfits, you know, casinos and restaurants linked to other figures in the underworld in St. Petersburg, who happened to cross paths with a rising star there, a former KGB agent named Vladimir Putin. And when Putin became president, Prigozhin became a billionaire. He was made a mini oligarch in charge of catering contracts for the state. But he really found his own, came into his own when the first Russian operations in Ukraine happened back in 2014. Then Wagner emerged as a mercenary that spread from there, first to Syria, then to several countries in Africa, and then came back to Ukraine during the full-scale invasion. He was Denis Korotkov, who's one of our main investigators and characters, and who has unprecedented, it was the first person to report of the existence of Wagner and has unprecedented access inside, looks on Prigozhin as sort of this pathetic figure. He's violent and vindictive, but he's also desperately eager to please Putin and his inner circle. But he was always just on the outside of it. Wagner was his chance to become a real player in the halls of power in the Kremlin. But he rose too high. And so other members of Putin's inner circle in the Ministry of Defense and the army saw a need to take over Wagner during the war in Ukraine. After their success in Bakhmut, they were going to turn Wagner into just another part of the Ministry of Defense apparatus. Prigozhin knew that that was the end of his career and potentially a death sentence. So he staged one of the most insane uprisings in Russia since the fall of the Soviet Union. A column of tanks headed to Moscow. They shot down helicopters and planes. He called that off and ended up dying in a plane crash, or his body was discovered after a plane crash, a flight between Moscow and St. Petersburg. Very clearly, if not ordered, at least authorized by Putin. But the important thing here is...
1: And we just have a minute, Rick. Very quickly, we just have a minute. You followed two reporters in where Wagner Group operates now, how dangerous it is even to cover them.
6: Yeah, exactly. So Denis Korotkov, who's the first reporter to cover Wagner, he introduced us to Katya Hakim and to the whole team at the Dossier Center in the UK, an amazing group of investigators who gave us access to both the front lines, to leaked documents from inside and to insiders. During the course of investigating the Wagner Group, three of their colleagues were murdered in the Central African Republic. Trying to expose Wagner's presence near a Russian gold mine or a Wagner gold mine. So the stakes are incredibly high for them. This film began as chasing the world's most feared mercenary army around the world. But in the end, we realized that he could be killed. The leader of this army could be killed. But its model continues around the world. Oligarchs are turning to mercenary armies. And it's a scourge that needs to be stopped.
1: And we will continue to cover it. Rick Rowley, Academy Award nominated, four-time Emmy winning director of the new film Hell's Army, having its North American premiere at DC Docs in Washington, D.C. Then coming here to Sheffield Live. Yes, we've been broadcasting from the studios of Sheffield Live and Sheffield Community Television Radio. Special thanks to Steve Buckley and Sangeeta Vasudev and to Jeff Williams and Abigail Turner. I'm here at Sheffield Live for the release of DC Docs, for the release of Steal a Story, Please, and on to Belfast. I'm Amy Goodman. Thanks for joining us.

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1: 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I'm DJ Earbud, and the next 2 hours will feature a range of freshly released material from Brattleboro Community Television. 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
1: 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They do not necessarily reflect the views of WVEW's board, other DJs, or any underwriter supporters. With that in mind, here's something for your ears.
3: Hello, beautiful people. Welcome to this week's episode of the Montpelier Happy Hour here on WVEW LP Brattleboro. I'm your host and producer of the show, Olga Peters, and this is where we talk about how things in Montpelier shake out for the rest of us. I am very excited to welcome to the show today, for his first time, Senator Scott Beck, who represents Caledonia up in the Northeast Kingdom. He is the Vermont Senate's minority leader, is one term you may hear, or Republican leader is another term you may hear. And the reason I'm saying that, Scott, is as I go down the list of all the committees you serve on, you are a very busy person. So if you're not familiar with Scott's work, he serves on the Senate Committee on Finance, as well as the Committee on Natural Resources Energy. But he also, you serve on the Education Yield Bill Conference Committee, the Senate Rules Committee, Joint Fiscal Committee. There's a whole list if you go to Scott's bio on the legislature's website that I have to say, Scott, they're kind of impressive. So thank you for being here today.
4: Thank you. I just try to do them one at a time. Just keep everything simple.
3: Well, one question I had for you as I was making notes yesterday is, previous to serving in the Senate, you also served in the House. And I'm wondering what was it like to jump from the House to the Senate? Huge difference, not much of a difference.
4: Well, in some ways, not much of a difference. I mean, it's a legislative body, follows the same rules as the House, the same key, the same badge, the bathrooms are in the same place, those things are all the same. But
3: And those are very important things.
4: Those are very important. There's three big differences, I think, between the House and the Senate. And one is that in the House, you have one standing committee that you serve on. When I was there, I was on Ways and Means in education previously to that. In the Senate, you have a morning committee and you have an afternoon committee. And for me personally, I've enjoyed that because it breaks up the day. It's not the same committee in the same chair in the same room, for the whole day. So that's been very nice. Because we only have 30 people in the Senate versus 150 in the House, the floor sessions are much shorter without a lot of the, I mean, dramatically shorter. And then the third thing, which I have enjoyed, is that with a smaller group of people, I mean, I am in committee with a third of them every day, and we're in the same hallway pretty much, and a lot less electronic communication and a lot more face-to-face personal communication. You don't have these, you know, these email and text threads with dozens of people that go on and on and on and on and on. You just kind of settle things face-to-face in a lot of cases. And so those three things, I think, for me personally, I've really enjoyed this being my second year in the Senate. But I had a great time in the House too. I really, really enjoyed my time over there too.
3: Mm-hmm. And what keeps you coming back to elected office?
4: Well, I just, you know, for me, it's Vermonters. You know, what can I do to make life better for Vermonters and make it so that more of them can stay here and that the state and our communities are more vibrant? And that's what keeps me going. I'm to use the baseball analogy, I used to play baseball and I love to hit home runs. But, you know, being in a legislature is more about playing small ball and, you know, incremental change over time. And I learned to be comfortable with that pace as well.
3: I would love, if you don't mind. So we are, just for the sake of listeners, we're recording this on Monday, May 11th. And the legislature is hard at work working on some of the last really big bills of the session. I would really appreciate, for the sake of listeners, Scott, if you could just give us a little pulse check of what's happening in the State House right now. And I know the education bill, H-55, is really big, but I believe the budget is still in the works as well.
4: Right. The budget conference committee has been, I think this is the second week they've been meeting. Of course, that, you know, we have to have a budget before we leave, so that's terribly important work. But yeah, it's this education bill, 955, which is the follow-on to Act 73, which was passed last year. And, you know, I'd say that just right now there's just a significant disagreement between the two parties and the governor. 955, as it came to the Senate from the House, provides a voluntary process for districts to merge with a whole list of contingencies and checkbacks. And I think that a lot of people, especially people in my party and the governor's office, are looking at that as like, that's just not going to guarantee the transformative change that Vermont requires. And we're looking for, while we're open to a voluntary process, we're being quite insistent that at the end of that voluntary process, there needs to be a mandatory process where people that just refuse to do things are going to find themselves in a better situation. And so that's really the impasse right now, is that everybody's okay with the voluntary approach, but one side is insistent that at the end there's going to have to be a mandatory process for those that don't voluntarily get to a bigger system.
3: Just remind me, when you're talking about the voluntary approach, you're talking about the Cooperative Educational Service Areas, the CESAs. How do I want to ask this? The structure of the CESAs seems like they can deliver the efficiencies and cost savings that the governor has wanted to find through like Act 73. And I'm wondering why, if that's the case, why you feel we still need mandatory mergers if the structure of the CESA can still deliver savings?
4: Well, I mean, the CESA is really, we already have a BOCES law in this state, and we do have some districts that are taking up the BOCES opportunity, mostly down in the Upper Valley, I believe. Mm-hmm. And the, you know, the, I don't think Republicans and the governor, we're not opposed to the CISA idea. We think shared services makes a lot of sense for Vermont schools and kids and those that work in the schools. But I think if you're talking about that, another layer of bureaucracy on top of 52 superintendent offices and 119 school districts, then it just feels like another layer of bureaucracy, which is, you know, layers of bureaucracy cost money, and it's not money that's really getting to the kids. And so while we're open to CISAs and the idea of shared services, whether we call it a BOCES or a CISA, we don't think it really solves the problems and the inefficiencies in the system that come from 52 superintendent offices and 119 school districts.
3: Okay. Thank you. Interesting. Just listeners, in case CISA is a new term for you, the way I think of a CISA is think of it as a cooperative. So schools and districts could work together to find ways that they can cooperate, maybe share a teacher, maybe share bulk buying in fuel, something like that, that can help consolidate some of their costs. Rather than every school doing its own thing. Is that a fair?
4: Yeah, I think that is fair. There are certain things that districts have to deliver. And for some of the things that they deliver, they could be delivered more effectively and more cost effectively if there was some shared delivery. I think special education is probably at the top of the list. Mm-hmm. especially the special education where they're more intensive type of things that are needed.
3: Now, if I remember correctly, you served on the school redistricting task force.
4: I did over the summer, yes.
3: Yeah, and one of your, I believe she served with you, our Senator Wendy Harrison.
4: Yes.
3: Was also on the task force, and she kind of shared some of her thoughts on a different episode that work and how they got to the CISA recommendation. I'm curious for you, you know, what was it like for you kind of working on that task force? You start with the goal of creating those new district maps or recommended maps, and then the recommendation moves to CISA. Has that changed any of your thoughts on redistricting, on how to approach some of these issues? Just what was your experience?
4: Well, I don't know if it's, I mean, I think I was on House Education when we did Act 46. Mm. So when people, you know, above my pay level, decided that we were going to do a redistricting initiative, I clearly understood how difficult that would be. And so, you know, I think, you know, if I take that experience and apply it to the summer task force, I think, you know, you see a lot of the same things. You have people that

0: feel like 20-foot high brick walls. And yeah. and that's how some people, you know, that's the lens that some people look at this through. And then others, I guess like myself, I look at things, I look at all these small towns, and a lot of them are, you know, are struggling. In the education world, they're losing students dramatically. We have, gosh, a whole list of school districts in this state that have lost half their kids. And I look at that and I say, you know, at some point, instead of all of us trying to stand alone, we're going to have to like form some partnerships and, you know, and kind of try to hold on to this thing together for economies of scale and for delivery of services to kids. And that's kind of the lens that I look at this through, is that, I mean, there is a big that is too big. And I acknowledge that. But there's also a small that is too small. And I think that in a lot of areas of Vermont, with our, you know, we've gone from, I think, 104,000 K through 12 students to 73,000 K through 12 students. And a lot of our communities and school districts are struggling with being too small. Mm-hmm. And we have to, in my opinion, we have to get them to a more sustainable model where they start to achieve some scale again, so that they can deliver the services that these kids need at a cost-effective price. And so that's just kind of where I look at things. That's the lens I look at things through.
1: Thank you. Just for clarity's sake, I realize that sometimes when we're talking about education and we talk about mergers, we use the mergers of districts and the mergers of schools interchangeably. I just wanted to touch base with you on that. Are you, when you say mandatory mergers, are you talking districts, schools, both?
0: Yeah, we're talking school districts at this point. Yeah, you know, nothing in the task force, nothing in the legislature right now as far as 955. We're not looking to impose school mergers or grade mergers. We're just talking about the governance side of the thing.
1: Thank you for that clarity. I appreciate it. So you talked about the differences between mostly the Republicans and the Dems and the governor around H-955. What are your thoughts on... we're coming near the end of the session. If there is a compromise, is there a compromise that you feel might still work, or is it we need a pathway to mandatory mergers or nothing?
0: Yeah, well, I mean, I think, you know, the natural compromise, which doesn't necessarily mean it's the political compromise, is you had a group of people that wanted to draw the maps, impose new district lines, new superintendent offices, and you had another group that, you know, just want to do everything voluntary. Mm-hmm. And so to me, the natural compromise is, okay, let's do a voluntary process and let's, you know, see what happens and see if that meets the goals of the state. And if it does, fine. I'd be happy to, you know, that'd be great. But if it doesn't, you know, the state would, you know, come in those areas that didn't meet the goals of the state and would, you know, kind of force things a little bit. That kind of seems like the natural place to land in between, but, you know, politically, what feels like a natural compromise doesn't always really work as a political compromise. Right now, both sides seem to be dug in a little bit. And when people get dug in, sometimes it's hard to find a place in the middle. But of course, you know, this whole thing can go a whole different direction too. We never know, you know, sometimes there are ideas out there that are waiting for, you know, waiting for impasse to come to the table. So.
1: And H-955 is expected to save taxpayers money. Could you just give us a few examples of how that is supposed to help?
0: Well, I think, you know, the big thing is, you know, I don't know if it's a dozen or 15 superintendent offices versus 52. Mm-hmm. I think is a big thing. I think, you know, the larger districts, you know, depending on how large they are, they start to function as CISAs by themselves. Mm. You know, they or BOCES, however you want to, whichever term you want to use. And so they, as they get bigger, now they can

0: offer a lot of the things that the CIPAs are intended to offer at scale. Mm-hmm. You know, one curriculum director, one literacy. I mean, a lot of our districts aren't even large enough to have the fiscal capacity to, say, have a literacy coordinator. A bigger district would. And I think everybody, I'm sure your listening audience is aware of the literacy problems that we're having in the state. And so I think it's just a lot of those different things. But I think what's really important is, you know, this is all in the context of a foundation formula conversation where districts will get a set amount of money. I mean, every dollar that you're spending on administration is a dollar that can't get down to the kid level. And so if we're spending, you know, in a foundation system, if we're spending a lot of money on administration, those are dollars that aren't, those are dollars that are really not going to get to the kids. And we'd like for as many dollars to get to the kids as possible.
1: Mm-hmm. Mm-hmm. And what else, is there anything about H-955? The education reform has been getting a lot of press and a lot of conversations around it. But is there anything about H-955 or education reform in general that you feel either hasn't been talked about enough or maybe has been misunderstood?
0: Well, it's all been talked about a lot. But I think, you know, for one thing that me, I just look at this, and it's actually, I think, a positive. I'm really, I'm glad to see it. Is it seems like the bill that came out of the House, they decided to take a pass on this whole fight over school choice and the public tuition system.
1: Yeah.
0: And basically, the bill's, you know, it's not a strike at that system, which 93 of our towns in Vermont use, mostly rural. And so that was, I think, encouraging for me to say, okay, you know, we don't need to have that fight, you know, in the related fight over independent schools. We don't need, you know, we did some work on that last year, independent schools. We reduced the number from 46 to 18 eligible. And that conversation, I think, at least for the time being, is not part of 955. And I think that was good to let that conversation go because it allows us to focus on this governance piece of it.
1: Mm. Yeah, I'd love if you would just share your experience on independent schools, because I believe you actually teach courses at St. Johnsbury Academy.
0: Right. Yeah, I've been at St. I'm in my 27th year at St. Johnsbury Academy.
1: Oh, wow. Well done.
0: So I'm a survivor.
1: you've seen the education from the inside out.
0: Yeah.
1: You know, those who have been concerned about independent schools look at them as taking money out of the system that could go to public schools. That's one of the arguments I've heard. So just sharing your experience, why do you feel that school choice is important?
0: Well, I think primarily it's, you know, looking at it from the kids' perspective. I think when kids have the, you know, the power of choice, have the ability to choose the school that's best for them, I think you're likely to get better outcomes than if they're put into a situation where it's not the school that they want to be in. I mean, with that being said, you know, probably 80 to 85% of kids, they choose the school that's geographically closest to them. And then probably those that don't, they choose the school because it fits with their parents' travel patterns. Mm-hmm. So I just think that, you know, that giving the kid the chance to choose the school, really it leads to better outcomes for kids. As far as, you know, rules, I think this is really kind of misunderstood throughout Vermont, but independent schools that are eligible to receive, and only 18 are eligible to receive, they're located in areas of the state that don't have public schools at those grades, pretty much. St. Johnsbury, for example, we don't have a public high school in St. Johnsbury or Linden for that matter. And so they serve as the school for most of those kids. But they follow a very robust set of rules. They follow the State Board of Education's 2200 rules, which are actually longer than the 2000 rules which govern public schools. And I think that, you know, those 2200 rules, if you looked at them and you compared them to the 2000 rules, they're probably 95% similar. There are a few differences. Those differences mostly speak to the different governance that those schools have, you know, a board of trustees versus a publicly elected school board. And they also speak to the independence of the schools. You know, an independent school like, say, St. Johnsbury Academy, for example, it's dealing with a worldwide student body, an international student body. And if you want to have an international student body, you probably want to have as much as possible an international faculty as well to teach them. And so those differences dictate some small, you know, some differences between the two. They're, like I said, they're probably 95% similar, but there are some differences. And I think the differences are, they make sense. I think, you know, the 2000 rules, as I look at them, they make sense for public schools. If anybody has an idea to make them better, I'm all for that. And the 2200 rules, I think, speak to the independent schools. And if anybody has an idea to make those rules better, I'm all for that conversation. But I think if we try to impose one set of rules on the other, either way, I think, you know, I think we're either going to hurt public schools or we're going to hurt independent schools.
1: We have just under 5 minutes left. This first half went really fast. You know, one concern around education has been just the property tax question and how to bring some property tax relief to taxpayers this year. So looking ahead, what are your thoughts on that? Will the legislature be able to do that?
0: Well, we're going to find out starting Wednesday. I'm on that conference committee. The House and Senate have different positions on that right now. They both, I guess where we start, we actually start from a point of agreement. Both have agreed that $105 million should be used to buy down property taxes. The Senate wants to use 100 of that to buy down property taxes and about $5 million to increase the renter rebate one time to help our renters out. The House position is they want to use half of that money for tax relief in this year and then half for next year. So that leads to, in the House version, it's, I think, a 7% property tax increase average. And in the Senate, it's a 3.8% average tax increase. And those are fairly far apart. So we're going to have to figure that out. And then the other thing is in the yield bill that came over from the Senate, and it's also in Senate Bill 220, is there's a provision to bring the excess spending threshold, which is a point at which districts, if they spend beyond that, they pay some extra tax on the amount, only on the amount over. Right now, that's at 118%. And in the Senate version, we want to bring that down to 112%. To try to get some of our 25 or 30 highest spending districts to choose a different spending trajectory. Mm-hmm. And if they do, they're absolved. We said, you know, said if you level fund, if you level your weighted pupil spending, even if you're over 112, you can get out of it. But we really need almost all of our districts to change their spending trajectory, but we certainly need our highest spending districts to change their trajectory.
1: Hmm. Senator Scott Beck, thank you for sharing your thoughts with us. Hang tight, folks. The Montpelier Happy Hour on WVEW LP Brattleboro will return in a moment. Welcome back to the second half of the Montpelier Happy Hour here on WVEW LP Brattleboro. I'm your host and producer of the show, and if you're just joining me, I'm speaking with Senator Scott Beck from Caledonia County. Thank you for being here today, Scott.
0: You're welcome, Olga.
1: And in the first half of the show, we were talking a lot about education reform and H-955. We're about to transition to talk about the upcoming fiscal year, budget for the fiscal year. But before we do, I want to quickly remind listeners that the views and opinions of everyone on the Montpelier Happy Hour belong to the hosts and the guests and no one else. Not our pets, not our family members, not our house plants, not anybody. And also, I want to thank BCTV for taking the video version of this show and sharing it with media centers around the state. And Scott,
0: Yes.
1: let's talk about the state budget. What are your thoughts right now, as far as the trajectory, say that three times fast, of the upcoming budget that the legislature is currently wrestling with?
0: Well, I think the good news is that I think the growth is, I think, 1.6%, which is great. I mean, that's a one-year snapshot, of course, and there's a little bit of federal noise in there because of monies from the pandemic that are still lingering around. But I think the good news is that growth is 1.6%. I think the bad news is that the growth over the last 10 years has probably been about double the rate of inflation. And it's not really clear to me what that extra spending has accomplished. And so, I think we need a number of years of growing the budget at or below inflation or, close to zero. Probably, another 5 or 6 years of to trying to, figure out all of this stuff that really mostly has been built in during the pandemic and the post-pandemic, and to, figure it out and get this budget back to a level that Vermonters can afford. I think that, we're all on pretty tight budgets here. I think most families are, and I just don't, we need to be really prioritizing what Vermonters really need and finding ways to put as much money back in their pockets as we can, not only for the sake of their family budgets, but also, whatever dollar that we can put back into their pockets is a dollar that gets spent in the economy. And just kind of open this economy up a little bit. And I think that's a, that's going to be a really hard work. I mean, I think, I used to, my first 3 years at St. Johnsbury Academy, I taught mathematics. I had an advanced degree in math. And boy, it's a lot easier to teach people addition than it is subtraction. And it's true in public policy work too. Once a program or a position gets established, it's really hard to trim that program or trim that position. And I think that that's how hard the work is going to be going forward, is that we're going to have to prioritize, figure out what doesn't work, and of what does work, can we deliver it in a more efficient, cost-effective way so that we can get some more money back into families' pockets?
1: I have a few questions for that that I'd like to dig into in a moment. But before I do that, are there any highlights of the budget that you're working on that would be good for people to know? For example, I'm hearing from a lot of towns just how their cost of insurance has gone up. Or there's less federal money coming down to them. Those type of highlights. Is there anything in the state budget that you just wanted to touch on?
0: Yeah, I don't know if I'd call it a highlight, but I think I'd call it a sleeper. There's been a lot of work that's been done, and some of this shows up in the budget. There's been a lot of work done in the healthcare committees to get that turned around. I mean, the boy the and we have the highest healthcare costs in insurance rates in the country. Some people say that UVM Medical Center is the most expensive hospital in the world. And so there's been a lot of work done that some of that gets into the budget to get this turned around. We are a state where most people have a pretty modest, pretty average income. We're not a high income state. and to have the most expensive healthcare system in the country is a really tough thing for Vermonters to deal with. And so I don't think, I think maybe some people will start to see some relief next year when health insurance rates come out. But that, I think, is the sleeper part of the budget, which potentially has the potential to impact Vermonters. I mean, healthcare is 30% of the economy. And if we make it really, really expensive, it's going to eat up our families. And it is eating up a lot of families right now.
1: And I think you raise such an interesting conundrum about spending and budgets because I don't know, I always look at budgets as their own form of infrastructure. You know, that once you build kind of what you said with positions, once you build a bridge, you now need to maintain that bridge and keep it safe and that is its own ongoing costs. But on the flip side, that bridge may have really improved a lot of people's lives. And so just because spending goes up doesn't mean it's bad, but just because it goes down doesn't mean it's helping people either. You know, and that's such an tricky balance, I think, to meet quite often, especially when you're looking at a huge, big population compared to like one municipality. So, you know, where do you feel perhaps the state needs to do better on this balance? Are there examples you can give? Are there Help us understand kind of how you're looking at the landscape.
0: Sure. I think the bridge is provides an interesting segue here, Olga. So Vermont has three big funds: the education fund, which is all things public education; the transportation fund, which is all things bridges and roads; and then everything else is the general fund and special funds. I would argue that government's top two things that it should be focused on are transportation and public safety. Right now, our transportation fund is getting eaten alive. It is just the amount of money we're putting into it is far less than what we require. This year's transportation budget, Vermont has about 2,700 miles of state highway. We would like to pave 300 miles a year, so every road gets hit, new pavement every 8 to 10 years. This year, they're budgeted for 56 miles, so once every 50 years. And what's happened there is that the transportation budget has, to a large degree, been eaten alive by the education fund budget. The purchase and use tax, which is going to the education fund, but is from the sale of automobiles, it should be going to the transportation fund. And so, and when we do that, when we short a critical thing that government should do, people rely on their roads. I mean, we're a rural state; people have to move around, and I can't. I'm sure your listening audience—they're tired of the, bent rims, failed struts, blown tires. I mean, it's just not just the expense, but the aggravation of going through all that. And that's just one example of where we have not prioritized a critical piece of government. We have LURBs, and we have, all these other things we've created, and here we have our transportation fund that is really just getting short shrift. So that's one example of where we add over here, and then we're not paying attention to something over here, which is re really critical for Vermonters.
1: I believe in a commentary you wrote earlier this month, you also mentioned your concerns around special interest groups. Could you unpack that for us a little bit?
0: Yeah, I think, we have, boy, a number of, I mean, every state has them. They're not unique to Vermont, of course. They're not unique to our, I mean, they're everywhere. And they, of course, they advocate for their membership, the people that they represent. And I mean, they have asks, and I mean, I'll just a classic one is the education fund. You know, the education fund or public schools in Vermont that are, you know, teaching those. I guess if you count the preschoolers, 78,000 kids. Okay, we have 23,000 employees for those 78,000 kids. Of course, those employees are, you know, for the most part, they're members of the Vermont NEA. Vermont staffing ratio is 3.4 to 1.
1: Okay.
0: 3.4 kids for every child. And that's everybody, teachers, administrators, paraeducators, special educators, that's everybody. Okay. The next lowest state is Maine. They're 4.8 to 1. So, you know, if you do the math, what's the difference between 3.4 to 1 and 4.8 to 1? It's having 16,000 workers in our schools versus 23,000 in those 52 school districts that we have, or 52 superintendent areas that we have right now. You know, can Vermont, a state with average income and average wealth, can we afford to have a 23,000 person workforce when, you know, if we were tied with Maine for the next lowest staffing ratio, we'd be 16,000? You know, and there are people, groups, the NEA is one of them. You know, they represent those 23,000 people, and they want to maintain that 23,000 people. And, you know, 6,000 people is, you know, at, I don't know, average 80,000 a position, maybe. You know, you're talking half a billion dollars. Those are dollars. You know, we think we have a $6 billion school capital construction out there that needs to be done. You know, that pays for that. You know, $500 million is almost the entire homestead property tax. And so that's just one, and that's a big example, but that's just one example where, you know, we have a special interest group focused on maintaining that staffing ratio. And but is that staffing ratio really what's best for Vermont? Is it really what's best for kids? You know, to have that many adults in a building with kids, or could we do this thing more efficiently and more effectively? I mean, the nationwide average is 7.5 to 1. You know, 7, 7.5. We're double that ratio. And I think everybody acknowledges, you know, we're rural, we're spread out, we're gonna have a higher staffing ratio than the na national average. I think everybody acknowledges that, but does it need to be 3.4 to 1? And I think that's, you know, that's a lot of money.
1: Well, you know, I think your example raises such an interesting, going back to the infrastructure, another interesting conundrum. And I'll just share where my thoughts are coming from. You know, so often when I talk to people about how Vermont is working or not working, it's like we like to think of our issues as these, they each exist in silos, but they're actually more like these dust bunnies, you know, that little bit of Velcro, a little bit of static electricity, and they're all kind of squished together. And if you pull one part of it off, you know, it sticks to something else. You know, and in the example you just used, you know, one person's special interest group might be another person's support organization. And both of them have needs, and both of them have their pluses and their minuses. And so my question to you, my kind of devil's advocate question to you is, yeah, I can see the argument for reducing staff from 23,000 to 16,000 and how that would save money. And yet we are also in a time where if we just stick with education, you know, schools are still reeling from some of the things of the pandemic and getting students back into a balanced state. We also have an economy that doesn't have perhaps the variety of jobs we would need So that if someone left, let's say, an education position that you said was, I think you said 80,000, is there another job they could go to that would still, meet their professional or financial needs? And this is what I think can be really sticky about the Vermont economy is I'm not sure it's healthy enough to make some of the changes we want to make. I don't know. What are your thoughts?
0: Well, I think, I think time is also a factor here. I mean, I don't think anybody, even me, anybody would say we're going to go from 23,000 to 16,000 next year. So we're talking about a, I mean, this has grown over at least a couple decades. It would probably take at least a couple decades to unwind it, really. So, I think that, I mean, I don't think that any of this requires, pink slips. I think what it requires is that, to managing attrition, consolidation, and to do this in a really thoughtful way that really impacts kids' lives for the better, and also taxpayers for the better. I mean, people are leaving. I don't know what I can't assign a I can't quantify it, I can't put a percentage to it, but I do hear a lot of our districts are saying that people are leaving the education profession. It's hard work. So I think just managing attrition, we're gonna hopefully gonna be going through a merger process that's gonna take us 5 to 10 years to figure out what that looks like in the end anyhow. So let's just use attrition and natural aging of people out of the workforce or people that leave the education workforce for whatever reason, and to get to a place where we are, delivering high quality education with the right number of people in the schools. And I think we can do that if we can do that without pink slipping people, and let that whole industry evolve, and let the rest of Vermont evolve. Its economy, so these people that do want to get out of education, that they can move to something else that they want to work in.
1: Well, I
0: We
1: think
0: don't need to
1: that.
0: be, we don't need to be draconian about it.
1: Thank you. Yeah, draconian doesn't tend to get us very far in much of anything, does
0: No,
1: it?
0: and it's not even really plausible. It, it's not politically plausible. It's not the right thing to do, but we do need to start making some shifts, I think.
1: So I think that brings us to something you and I were talking about before we start recording, was just that big umbrella of affordability. And it's a word that comes up a lot. Lately, I've been hearing it from folks in the form of just why can't I make it in this state? Financially, why is it so hard? And I just think that's an interesting snarl of, we'll go back to the dust bunnies to unpick. What, talk to me about your thoughts on affordability and where you would focus if you were to make the state more affordable.
0: Yeah, well, I think that I think that the two biggest expenses that families have right now are probably housing and healthcare. I mean, healthcare is 30% of the economy, as we talked about earlier. And so I think, I would start there. I mean, if we're going to try to make a difference, let's go to the two things that impact family budgets the most. Housing, we're really trying to dig ourselves out from about a 40-year hole. We went through about 40 years where existing housing stock wasn't rehabilitated and not enough new houses were built. And so we're trying to dig out of that right now. We've got a couple programs, MHIP and VHIP, which are for the purpose of making it, using state funds to help people renovate homes or mobile homes. And then CHIP, which started last January 1st, which is basically a housing TIF. So to use a TIF, tax incremental financing, tax infrastructure financing, to so that we can build homes and get them hooked up to sewage, water, electrical, sidewalks, drainage, stuff like that. Those three, VHIP has been a very successful program for Vermont. When you look at the number of homes that have been renovated, relative to the amount of money that has gone into that, it's been a very successful program. And we're hoping that CHIP will be successful as well. There seems to be a lot of early uptake. But the real initiative, I think, is putting public dollars into housing long term to get just, into the private sector is really not a long term strategy, because honestly, government does not have enough money to, I mean, really long term. We're operating right now on a little bit of COVID money and some other things. And so the real, we have to get the cost of housing down, like just the cost to build, to construct. It's been like this up in the Northeast Kingdom for at least 20 or 30 years, and unfortunately now it's spread to the rest of Vermont, but a lot of housing didn't get constructed up here by working middle class Vermonters, because the cost to construct a home was higher than the value of the home. And when that's true, the banks aren't going to lend up to the cost to construct. So the only people that can build are people that have big bags of money, and they can afford to lose them when they construct the house. And so that's not a recipe for housing growth. And unfortunately, that dynamic has spread throughout much of the state of Vermont. So, we have to get the cost of construction down. One of the, administration has an initiative that they're hoping to roll out on January 1 of 2027, called 802 Homes. And what 802 Homes is it's a number of things, but the biggest piece is there would be, I think it's to start with 10 homes that are pre-designed. They're all, they pass code, they're streamlined. You order one, somebody builds it, and they're really cool looking. They're designed to fit Vermont towns. And some of them are long and narrow, for those long and narrow lots. Some of them are built for corner lots. In fact, every time I've had the presentation in natural resources and energy, I keep like, okay, which one do I want? type of thing. But anyhow, they think that having that canned design that is already passed code and everything will reduce the cost of construction by about 10%. And 10% is, it's significant. It's what makes that project suddenly where, okay, the cost of construction approaches the value of the home. And now, middle class Vermonters can afford to do that. And I think it's initiatives like that to get the cost of construction down, and also the CHIP, the housing TIF, if you can remove those costs from the project and get the cost of that home down, then people are, once you get to that point where somebody can, okay, I build a home, the home's worth as much as it costs me to build it. Once you can get to that point, now the private sector can come in, and they can just, they said, if this thing was flipped, the private sector would have solved this problem years and years and years ago. But the problem is that we're upside down, and the private sector can't solve the problem. So I think that is crucial to get that figured out. And then on the healthcare side, like I said, we've done a lot of different things as far as pricing and insurance practices and whatnot, to get this healthcare thing turned around. I mean, you mentioned the Wyman report earlier. I saw a report in Digger the other day that their UVM is gonna, have to save $100 million each of the next 3 years to get the cost of that. I mean, there's just no, you can't have the most expensive healthcare system in the world and hope that people's rates are going to be affordable. I mean, it doesn't work. So we've got to focus on our our hospital network, all of them, the critical access hospitals, UVM, all of them, and we've just got to get the cost of healthcare down. And I think this is the really hard part. And it's kind of the same story as education. healthcare is an industry that is about two-thirds personnel based. Education's about 75%. And if you have the most expensive healthcare system in the world and your industry is two-thirds personnel costs, I mean, the hard truth there is that you're going to have to find a way to operate that system with fewer people in working in those hospitals. There's just no way around it. Prescription drug prices can help a little bit, but it's it and that's what's and so that's you're talking about something that we're going to have to figure out over the next 10 to 20 years. I don't think it means pink slips, but I think it does mean that we're going to really have to look closely at the staffing that we have in our hospitals. And that's not to say that people that don't work in hospitals work terribly hard. They do. But we need to find ways that we can get this done, I think, with fewer people.
1: Again, for me, everything you said just, my brain's buzzing in a million directions. But it keeps coming back for me. I often look at, especially because I live on a border community. If I'm looking for a job, I can look in Windham County, I can look in Bennington County, I can also look in Franklin County in Massachusetts. And if I really wanted to drive, I could go over to the Keene area in New Hampshire. But I often look at jobs in bordering states, and their wages are higher. They're just higher for almost every type of job, it seems. And that is one concern I have, is again, going back to our economy and cost of living, it often seems our cost of living matches a lot of our neighbors. It's our wages where things are sunk. And it's like that to me seems core of how do we actually make Vermont affordable is how do we pay wages that more people can live on. I'd love to hear your thoughts on that.
0: Well, I think it's a good observation, and I mean, I talk to a lot of as I've been a teacher for 27 years, so I run into my former students all the time, and they will mention that to me. So they call me Mr. Beck still. Mr. Beck, I can go down to Mass and I can make time and a half what I make in Vermont, and the cost of an apartment is the same or less. And I don't think I really have the answer as to why Vermont wages are lower. It could be a mix of what the what those businesses do. Like, is that statement true if you're talking about GlobalFoundries? Or is that statement true if you're talking about Beta? I know it's not true. I have Weidman up here, which is transformer technology. They pay pretty well. And they employ a lot of people. I think, I do hear a lot from the hospitality industry and the retail industry, which are big parts of the Vermont economy. And they will say that, the fact that our minimum wage is so high, I have to pay my more skilled, more experienced employees a little bit less to make that all work. I hear, that flattening of salary growth. I do hear that from those two industries. I think, I'm loath to use the word study, but I don't really understand. Well, one, I want somebody to quantify and I want to understand what the difference is, if there's a difference, and then understand why. And I have a few suspicions, but I don't really know if my suspicions are grounded in fact and or how I explain those intuitions other than just anecdotal evidence. So I'd be maybe I see the people from the Vermont Chamber. Maybe I'll ask them next time I see them if they've seen any analysis on this.
1: That would be great. I think analysis is useful because wages are such an emotional thing
0: They are.
1: for folks that it's easy for us to tell stories about them. But a few things came to mind. For what it's worth, public Assets Institute did look, I think it was right before the pandemic, at cost of living versus wages. So they may actually have some data for us being Vermont. Thank you. We are actually out of time, Scott, but before we head out, is there anything you want to leave listeners with?
0: Anybody that's listening to this podcast, I'd like to thank you for being an engaged Vermonter and really digging in and following, the process of what goes on in Montpelier and the processes that go on in the rest of Vermont. If all Vermonters and were as engaged as the people that are listening to this podcast, we'd be a much stronger state.
1: Well, thank you for that. I appreciate it. I do have very fond feelings for my listeners. If people have questions for you, they want to follow what your the legislation your legislation you're working on, best way to do that.
0: Probably email scott.beck@vtledge, LEG.gov.
1: Fantastic. And I'll put that in the show notes for this show as well, folks.
0: Thank you, Olga.
1: You're welcome. And on that note, folks, thank you for joining us today. The Montpelier Happy Hour is on WVEW LP Brattleboro every Friday at 2 p.m. and rebroadcasted on Wednesday mornings, as well as wherever you subscribe to your podcasts and BCTV. 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

0: everyone, welcome to Here We Are, Brattleboro's community talk show. I'm Wendy O'Connell, and we are back again with someone from the community, and that someone today is Claudia Pratt. Claudia is the Director of Development and Communication at Interaction Youth Services and Restorative Justice here in town. Amazing organization we're going to hear about. She's an award-winning producer and video journalist and is partnered with the Associated Press, Time Magazine, and the New York Times. Claudia has created independent documentaries using cutting-edge technology and has led seminars and workshops for journalists teaching about cinematic virtual reality, which is a whole new area that she's going to tell us about. Claudia, thank you so much for being with us.
1: Yeah, thanks so much for having me on the show.
0: Yeah, it's very exciting. And Claudia actually has been a producer here at BCTV, so she's been in the production room with a bunch of us that have shows, and she's been doing things for Interaction with the teens in Interaction, and especially Brat Rock, which we're going to talk about. Claudia, you're born in Barcelona, I believe.
1: Yes.
0: And you grew up there?
1: Yeah, I grew up in Barcelona.
0: Yes. And when you were a kid, what kinds of things were you interested in doing?
1: Oh, you know, I think I wanted to be an inventor or something like that. And yeah, I really like writing and being creative. And we'd spend the summers outside Barcelona, in a rural community. Mm-hmm. And I have these very good memories of, you know, just being lost in the forest with other kids and running around. But yeah, I think I always thought I wanted to be a journalist. I loved watching TV, actually, when I was a kid, which I wouldn't recommend now to children as much. I was attracted to storytelling and creativity. I wanted to be an inventor, but I wasn't as much as an engineer. So I went towards, you know, storytelling.
0: But journalism in particular. So were you watching like news programs when you were a kid?
1: When I was a kid, I was, I would get very scared with the news. Like I would get scared seeing some news and like realizing, you know, what's going on in the world. And I think I really wanted to understand the world around me, you know, like why did this happen? Like, why is there this conflict, this war or this? So yeah, I think I was interested. I've always been interested in reality, less in fiction.
0: Mm-hmm. What you've done, you know, which we can talk about now, is your journalism and the fact that you have been compelled to tell compelling stories. You know, so it's fact, but it's also people's stories that you're interested in doing.
1: Yeah.
0: You've done some amazing work with immigration and women and housing. Different kinds of videos that are telling their documentaries.
1: Mm-hmm.
0: Yeah. And so you've gone on site to many different places in the world.
1: I got started in community television in Barcelona. There was a community TV, really grassroots, really almost like underground. It was like a project that we were just really trying to broadcast and like have our space in the airwaves. Mm-hmm. And I think that experience was really, really important to me because in that TV, like I met so many different kinds of people and everyone was doing really interesting projects that maybe they didn't have a space in more commercial TV or, you know, working with small budgets. And I think that like shaped my mindset to like be, you know, more connected to things that were happening in Barcelona at the time with housing. Mm-hmm. Like, as you know, Barcelona now is a city where everyone loves Barcelona. Everyone wants to travel to Barcelona. Also, everyone wants to live in Barcelona. And when I was there in my 20s, like, you could start seeing the pressure that was happening in the city. And with rents going up, long tenants, you know, being evicted or, like, pushed out of their homes. Mm. So we were, like, living through that. And it was a time of a bit of a... not upheaval, or we could call it upheaval, but with the Indignados movement and Occupy. So there was like all of this in the environment.
0: Mm-hmm, mm-hmm. So things were really changing during that time. You were seeing that happening.
1: Yeah.
0: Yeah.
1: I worked there at the Spanish television, at the official public Spanish TV, not the community access, like the official TV.
0: Yeah.
1: I did an internship there. But when I graduated, there was like 50% of youth unemployment in Spain.
0: Wow.
1: So all of us, we were kind of aware that our jobs would be precarious. and, you know, difficult to like make a living through mm-hmm. all of these jobs, mm-hmm. but it was also a very creative, fun time, at least in my perspective. Like,
0: right.
1: there were so many projects. Like, once you realize, like, okay, work is maybe not everything we're going to have, but we have ourselves,
0: yeah.
1: at least in Spain. The university is public, so a lot of people with degrees, a lot of people like very knowledgeable of a lot of different things,
0: yeah.
1: and then being able to be like really creative, putting projects together,
0: yeah.
1: videos, documentaries,
0: mm-hmm.
1: Organizing parties to, you know, fundraise.
0: Yes,
1: we weren't calling it fundraising at the time. It's not that long time ago. I mean, I'm talking about, well, just 20 years ago, maybe.
0: Yeah, right.
1: But yeah,
0: you were able to do that. The group of people you were with had that kind of creativity and the wherewithal to come up with projects and ideas for stories.
1: Yeah,
0: yeah, and then you could broadcast them on Barcelona TV.
1: Yeah, we would on the community TV or on more like
0: the regular broadcasting,
1: regular broadcast.
0: Mm-hmm.
1: But let's say my career as a journalist more officially didn't start, unfortunately, until I came here, until I came to the United States, until I was in New York City, basically.
0: Mm-hmm. And when was that?
1: So that was 2015. I started my master's program in New York
0: mm-hmm.
1: at NYU.
0: Mm-hmm.
1: So and that's when it took off.
0: Were you doing written journalism or were you doing video journalism
1: no.
0: at that time?
1: So I came to NYU with already all this background in video. But the program I was doing was innovation in journalism and digital media. And then while I was at NYU, I started using virtual reality cameras. Not because they had cameras at the school, there weren't virtual reality cameras, but in one of the newsrooms I worked on a side on a shelf, there was one of these cameras.
0: Uh-huh.
1: And I was doing my internship during my master's program and I was like, what is this camera? You know, oh, yeah, like someone, you know, like some software, some company send us this camera, but we are not really using it, but you're welcome to try it.
0: Oh, cool.
1: And yeah, and that's how it started. And then I thought, okay, I'm going to do my project for my master's in innovation.
0: Mm-hmm.
1: I'm going to do it about virtual reality and how to use these cameras.
0: Wow. And this was early days of virtual
1: reality. Yeah, this was the
0: reality.
1: Beginning. Yeah.
0: Yeah.
1: Yeah, yeah. There were a few projects that were starting to appear in virtual reality, but I was right there at the beginning of of this wave. Yeah, it was really, really interesting.
0: Yeah. Was that when you were doing documentaries? I know you went to Africa. You did very, very interesting, very cutting-edge projects.
1: I started using these cameras and thinking, okay, how do we use 360-degree video cameras for journalism?
0: Mm-hmm.
1: And for those if you don't know what's a 360-degree video camera, it's basically a camera that it's filming in all directions. So if we had a camera here, we would have Wendy, we would have me, we would have the ceiling, we'd have the floor. You would be seeing what's behind you. I started along with other people in New York at that time, but it wasn't a big group of people that had access to the cameras or had the time, you know, to be experimenting.
0: Yeah.
1: But I started using that. And so then as I finished my master's program, this technology was taking off and all newsrooms wanted to try it out.
0: Mm-hmm.
1: And in my case, I had the background as a journalist, but also as someone who knew how to use the technology.
0: Mm-hmm.
1: So that's what allowed me to start working with a lot of people and pitching stories to a lot of media organizations. And I went with the International Women Media Foundation to Rwanda to film stories there for the New York Times mm-hmm. and Euronews.
0: You did some on global warming. Street art in South America, free food forest in the Bronx. You did a lot of different things.
1: Yeah, yeah. Some of these stories, I was pitching the story and I would say, hey, there is this cool story that I think in 360-degree video makes a ton of sense
0: mm-hmm.
1: to film.
0: Mm-hmm.
1: Others, they would just call me and say, can you go in this, like, can you go to Bogota and film graffiti,
0: mm-hmm.
1: street art mm-hmm. in Bogota? So I would just go with my cameras and film.
0: Oh, that's pretty exciting.
1: That was really cool. Yeah.
0: Yeah.
1: I mean, that's like the dream, you know, when you're a journalist is to be like traveling and doing this,
0: right.
1: this kind of work. And for me, it was very interesting because being a new technology, you even had more freedom, you know, because we were figuring things out. Like as I was saying, when you have a camera like this, you have to reinvent everything. Like, how do you capture sound?
0: Yes.
1: Are you going to be in the shot or not? Do you appear there as a journalist or you hide yourself? We would have to do this thing of like put the camera and hide and let the camera filming. So then you started being more, you would have more a mindset of a photographer and thinking like, okay, I think this is going to happen now. I'm going to put the camera and I'm going to leave. Or I'm going to be here and I know I'm going to be in the shot, which as journalists and filmmakers, we usually don't want to really appear in front of the cameras.
0: Right.
1: But it's like, well, I mean, I'll have to be in the shot. Like the camera is filming and I cannot, like if I was interviewing, I don't know, when there was a hurricane Harvey in Texas, the Associated Press sent me there to film, same with the 360-degree video camera, to see how that worked. And these were mostly experimental projects for newsrooms. You know, there were the photographers, and then it was me along, like, testing out the technology. But in that case, for example, I was like, no, I'm going to stay. I'm interviewing someone that just left their home. They don't know if the house is flooded or not. I'm going to be here with you filming, you know, and how do you deciding, you know, what's appropriate or not in each moment.
0: When you started into this world of this new technology, you saw it like as the next media revolution. And and a quote that you said was, "Learning web and filmmaking changed my mindset as a journalist."
1: Oh.
0: And can you talk a little bit about that? I mean, you've explained it to a certain degree, but for you personally, what was it like to go out there with this new equipment and be able to, were you capturing things that were different than you could have before?
1: To me, like any of these digital tools are tools, you know, like a carpenter is using tools. So the more tools you use, the more the possibilities of what can be made, you know, enter your mindset and your space. So then you enter a room like, and cinematic virtual reality, you know, was the, in a professional standpoint, was like my peak in terms of like awards and, you know, but besides that, I'm able to be in a room and talk with someone and be like, actually, no, you don't need a 360-degree video. Let's work on your website. And let's do a website that communicates what you're trying to do. What I mean is that if you understand how to make a website, your mind can start thinking in those terms. If you understand how to use 360-degree video cameras, your mind can start thinking about what stories are you going to tell in that? Why would that be useful to use that technology?
0: Right.
1: Or why do you need a proper 2D

0: This is a huge project. It's one of the largest productions ever filmed in space, like in outer space.
1: Yeah.
0: It's a project that was filmed inside the International Space Station. It was a collaboration with NASA. And my role, I was working with Time, which used to be Time Magazine. Mm-hmm. So I was one of the producers on the Time Magazine side. Then we also had Felix Ampol Studios, which is a virtual reality studio based in Montreal. Uh-huh. And they are the most high-end studio in the whole world, I would say. I mean, they are doing now, they are still producing all these like amazing space projects. Mm-hmm. So that was a film that we did in 360 degree video in virtual reality. So using these cameras that film in all directions.
1: Yeah.
0: But it took many years to like prepare these cameras, to go up in space, you know, have the astronauts use them.
1: Yeah.
0: So it had to be in the astronauts' schedule to have their daily, you know, daily tasks and routine, and then also get the ISS experience camera and place it.
1: Yes.
0: And film themselves and learn how to film the camera.
1: Yeah.
0: And the most important feature of this project, and the biggest challenge and the most exciting part of it, was actually filming a spacewalk in virtual reality. So I was preparing one of these cameras. It was like a huge camera that we had to like prepare to go in outer space, working with NASA engineers, working with Felix Ampol Studios, a lot of stakeholders to make sure that it would be a success. The camera, you know, would work outside the space station, wouldn't catch fire, you know, like everything had to be like to the detail. And then this camera, it was attached to an arm outside the International Space Station, and timed with a spacewalk that the astronauts were going to do, and films the whole spacewalk.
1: Wow.
0: And this can be experienced if people have headsets at home, Oculus, which I know not a lot of people do.
1: Yeah.
0: You can see this experience. But also, most excitingly, it's a traveling exhibit. So now it's in Atlanta.
1: Right.
0: It's also in Canada. And it's traveling around cities. And this is an immersive exhibit. So you're wearing headsets, but you're walking.
1: Yes.
0: Walking around the space. Yeah. And you have these headsets. And you are inside the International Space Station. You can experience this spacewalk. People cry many times in this experience. It's like really, really, especially if you've been interested in space, it's an experience that I would totally recommend watching. And if you want to see something that is one of the most cutting-edge projects using this technology, this is one of them.
1: And this is, and it's called The Infinite.
0: Yeah, the exhibition is called The Infinite. So if any of you are interested in checking it out, if you look for The Infinite, that's the experience. But all of this is based on the footage we film for the ISS experience. So it was a costly, as you can imagine, a costly production in space.
1: Yeah.
0: So from this footage, like there's been a lot of like different projects and formats, you know.
1: And you're an executive producer on that, right?
0: Yeah.
1: Yeah. So you had to be in charge of, I'm sure, a lot of different pieces to this.
0: Yeah. I was working as a producer at Time, but for this project I was credited as an executive producer because I was the point person at Time for all of this project.
1: Yes.
0: So I learned a lot.
1: I'll bet you. Yeah, it's trial by fire, right?
0: Yeah.
1: Also for people in the audience, we'll have some of this information at the end of the show so that you can check these things out. You've also done some teaching and workshops of the immersive interactive videos as well and the cinematic virtual reality. Is that something you enjoy doing?
0: Yeah, I love it.
1: Yeah, sharing it with other people.
0: Yeah. I mean, I think it's probably this background of community TV, you know, whatever technology or whatever you figure out, you share it with others. Mm-hmm. So I'd love producing projects, but then also teaching, because it's also a way that it makes you think about the work you're doing.
1: Yes.
0: And how to explain it. And I would really also enjoy doing projects with people. So the workshops I've used to do were on the side of, okay, this is how the camera works. Let's go film together. Let's go do something together. And, you know, in 6 hours, we have something, you know, you've tried it. And And same, you've expanded your mind. Now you know.
1: Yeah.
0: You know what maybe you can do in the future.
1: Yeah. And for you, I would think, you know, being able to bring that information to people and then have them use

0: that would be new information for you as well, right? Because everybody's going to be doing something a little bit different.
1: Yeah, ways of thinking. Yeah, it's really cool.
0: So Claudia, your work at Youth Services, which is now called Interaction.
1: Yeah.
0: You've been working with teens a lot. Well, actually, your job as director of development and communication. So you're getting the word out about the organization. Could you say a few words about that before we talk about your direct relationship with Brett Rock?
1: So my role at Interaction is director of development and communications. And yeah, I don't work directly with clients. I work with the staff to share what we are doing.
0: Yeah.
1: And I thought it was very interesting the moment I've been 2 years at Interaction. And when I joined, they had just changed their name. So part of my role is to help, you know, once you change your name, it's not only your name, it's also about who you are and how do you explain what you're doing.
0: Yeah.
1: And in their case, they had been doing youth services that have been very well known in the community, but also a lot of restorative justice programs for youth and adults. And yeah, and just be able to share like these stories of what they are doing and how they approach their work, which is, you know, like a very intentional, thoughtful organization in any program that, you know, the staff is working.
0: And has the youth services part of it changed much, or is it just all expanded?
1: No, the programs are very similar, the youth programs that they were doing in the past to now. I think maybe what's changing, it's that the, you know, what's going on in society is different.
0: Yeah.
1: So there is a huge housing crisis, as we know, in Brattleboro. So that impacts very differently youth. So maybe, you know, youth weren't struggling before with housing, but now they are. They are because their families are struggling or because they come to be 18, 19 years old and they don't really have a place to stay or to go.
0: Right.
1: And sets you on a path that is quite complicated.
0: Yes. And so this is very different work than what you were doing before.
1: Yeah.
0: Which begs the question then, how did you come to Brattleboro after all these exciting world adventures?
1: Yeah, well, you know, it's different, but it's not that different in a way. We came to Brattleboro after the pandemic.
0: Mm-hmm.
1: We spent the pandemic in New York City. And after that, we decided we wanted, you know, a slower pace of life. We wanted more quality of life.
0: Mm-hmm.
1: We had a child. We moved here when my kid was 1 year old.
0: Mm-hmm.
1: And yeah, so we came looking for something slower, closer to, you know, closer to forest and nature.
0: Yeah.
1: And you know, we love, people are very down to earth here and creative. And yeah, we thought we'd try it out. We don't have family or connections here. We just,
0: really?
1: Basically, we just showed up.
0: Was it a dartboard situation?
1: Yeah, kind of. I mean, we were like Vermont is cool. We really like Vermont. Yeah. It's time we've been there. And then Brattleboro, yeah, seem not too far from the city.
0: Right. It's a great location.
1: Yeah.
0: Yeah. Yeah.
1: And yeah, with the hospital, my partner works at the hospital. So I was like, well, this town has a hospital, so one of us can work locally.
0: Yeah.
1: At first, I was working remotely, you know, to help in this transition. But we knew the plan was to just, go somewhere and connect with the community and, you know, become part of the community.
0: Do you feel the urge to go out on the road again?
1: No.
0: Yeah.
1: Yeah, I think, you know, I really enjoy it. And I think part of it got to me slightly later, you know. I think I would have loved traveling more in my 20s.
0: Yeah.
1: But I was doing a lot of these projects in my mid-30s, which was really cool. But I was also, you know, looking forward to other things, you know, like
0: and having a family.
1: Yeah,
0: it makes a really big difference. Let's talk about Brett Rock, because it is such a cool thing that you do. So if you could tell it, just explain it to folks.
1: Well, Brett Rock, the Brattleboro Youth Rock Music Festival, it's one of the events that we do at Interaction, a little bit as a fundraiser for the organization, but also because it touches youth in a different way that maybe we are doing in our day-to-day, like that our staff is doing with clients that are like facing more struggles. This is just like an event we have for youth bands under 20 years old. It was started by a mother that wanted to have a space that wasn't competitive for their kids to perform. There had been Battle of the Bands
0: before. That's right, yeah.
1: But it was a little competitive. So Brad Rock started as a non-competitive event. And then it's through parents that have kind of like gotten the baton and continued. So my work, because I'm the communications and development person, I help coordinate events. So I'm helping with that.
0: Yes.
1: But because it's such a cool, because Brattleboro has all these youth bands and, you know, I was really inspired to be like, no, let's film this and let's document it and let's make short videos. And that's how I started coming a lot to BCTV and just have an excuse to hang out with all of you here.
0: Yes, yes. No, it's been great. You know, it's we have tables downstairs in the editing department here. And Claudia would be next to me, you know, editing this rock and roll stuff, you know. And it's like, what are you doing? This is so cool.
1: Yeah, no, and the youth are super, super talented.
0: Yeah, really.
1: I really recommend it.
0: Yes,
1: It's a very cool, hopeful event.
0: Yes. Yeah. And plus it's entertaining to go and watch.
1: Yeah.
0: These videos are available on BCTV as well.
1: Yeah.
0: Right. So people could search for them on our website.
1: Yeah. And we give the footage to the bands too. So they use it for their own, you know, purposes. So
0: That's
1: it's a way to like really uplift the bands because it's a way to have, you know, footage of yourself performing at the Stone Church with an amazing sound. The Stone Church does a amazing
0: it's so
1: job
0: great.
1: To like
0: it's
1: support
0: so great.
1: This. Yeah.
0: Well, it's really interesting too, Claudia, because you know you're the things that you started out being interested in and wanting to do, and working in community TV and sharing things with the community. You know, it makes sense. You know, for you to be working at youth at interaction with youth services, and also to be able to share all of those, the films and all the things you're doing with the community through BCTV.
1: Yeah. No, and and try to do, when we do communications at Interactions, I mean, at Interaction we have the newsletter, but also if I can, for sure, I'll do a quick video here and there because, you know, for me it's my, you know, it's my way of communicating. Like videos are fairly easy to do to me.
0: Yeah. Claudia, over the course of your career, you've seen technology change tremendously. You know, you've seen, I mean, starting out, you know, in community TV, wanting to be a journalist, being in the newsroom, going out in the field, being introduced to immersive videos and cinematic virtual reality. And I'm sure that that has only progressed. So how do you see it now? How do you see that world now?
1: Yeah, I mean, technology is evolving really fast, and especially, you know, most recently, the latest is artificial intelligence and how that has come and really, in a very short amount of time, started disrupting a lot of things. And I think we, you know, we have to have a balanced approach to technology. Mm-hmm. Technology is really, really interesting, but also, you know, the internet is not what it used to be, you know?
0: Yeah.
1: And it's governed by algorithms and corporations that a lot of the times don't have our best interests, our in terms of the community and, you know, in terms of just like creativity and living and like not getting our data constantly. Mm-hmm. In my case, with my child, and I know that's not for everyone, but we don't show him any kind of TV or videos, you know, he's 4 years old, and somehow we've managed to just use the amazing library we have here and get lots of books and have him be running outside.
0: Yeah.
1: And I think we have to learn ways that we use technology with a very clear purpose.
0: Yeah.
1: But we are not, you know, we are not almost like enslaved by technology and content constantly.
0: Right.
1: And I think that's gonna be for me, I think, and for the years to come, like the next kind of mindset and battle, which is what do we as human beings want technology to be?
0: Right.
1: You know, we cannot let artificial intelligence or big corporations just decide what we do with our lives. Mm-hmm. Like if you remember when the cell phones came, nobody really asked us if we wanted to use cell phones all the time. Mm-hmm. But it just happened. Mm-hmm. And then all of a sudden we were all using. First, it was like the flip phone, but then we were all using smartphones.
0: Yeah, right.
1: You couldn't even find a you know?
0: Right.
1: And I think it's important that we pause. And I mean, that's what I love being in Brattleboro and Vermont, because you also have more perspective.
0: That's right. You have space as well.
1: Yeah, more space.
0: Yes.
1: And people to like think and say, is this what we want, you know?
0: Also, as an antidote, you do Tai Chi.
1: Yeah.
0: Yes. Yeah. Can you talk about that? Because that certainly
1: is a
0: different side of your activities.
1: That's another way of gaining perspective. Yeah. Mm-hmm. Yeah. So I'm an advanced student of Tai Chi. I've been practicing Tai Chi for 5 years. Mm-hmm. I have my teacher. She's in New York. Her name is Sifu Jian Shi. And I started practicing Tai Chi just because it felt good. It felt good to slow down.
0: Yeah.
1: And Tai Chi is really interesting. It's a martial art, so you're learning to fight, but also you're moving very, very slow, and you're not showing your force. Mm-hmm. You're just building your inner force. Mm-hmm. And it's very interesting. I've been practicing for 5 years, but every week I still learn something new, because there is a new move, a new form that you have to keep learning. Mm-hmm. And then I also started teaching. So I teach here in Brattleboro at the Outer Limits Health Club.
0: Yep.
1: And it's very interesting. It's a whole other phase to be teaching something like Tai Chi. And I think, it's just finding, even I think in New York, my teacher was mentioning to me, she's having more and more people want to go to her classes. And I think there is just this like need for slowness and for like, let's just breathe in for a second.
0: And balancing out all of that. Yeah. Well, it's great. It's great that you're doing that and sharing that as well with with teaching.
1: Yeah.
0: Right?
1: Yeah.
0: Claudia, thank you.
1: Cool. Thank you so much.
0: Thank you so much. It's great to talk with you and great to hear all about this. I know there's a lot more that we could talk about and a lot of other projects that you've done, but I really appreciate you coming on the show.
1: Yeah, no, thanks so much for having me. And the producers here working behind the scenes.
0: Yes. Shout out again to all of the staff that helps us, to Al New, who is our camera person up there today, and getting all of the great shots. And to Johnny Gifford, our executive director, and Nolan Edgar, the production director, as well as Helena Leschuk, who is our operations manager. So shout out to all of them and to everybody who makes it possible for us to do the things that we want to do here.
1: Yeah, and come to BCTV. They have amazing computers and equipment.
0: That's right. You can have your own show.
1: Yeah, you can have your own show. You can go film. They'll help you edit your content. It's amazing. It's what it needs to be. It's how technology, I think, needs to be approached in community and in communication with other human beings and in control.
0: Absolutely. I'm with you all the way. Thanks, Claudia.
1: Yeah, thanks so much. Yeah.
0: Thanks to all of you out in the audience for being with us today and listening to Claudia Pratt talk about the things that she's done and the things that she's doing. And also keeping it in the community. You know, it goes out from the community, from all of us. But you can be part of BCTV. You can be part of having your own show or whatever you want to produce. Be in touch. The credits at the end will give you information for being in touch with Claudia and see the things that she's done. We will see you next time.

0: 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This is BCTV in Your Ear, bringing you a roundup of weekly programming created by, at, and for BCTV. Stick with us. Coming up next is something different. And I gotta take a break. I'm going to my trailer.
1: Hi, everyone. Welcome to the Town Matters Podcast, a brief update about what's going on in Brattleboro Town Government. I'm your host, Town Manager John Potter, broadcasting from the BCTV studios in Brattleboro, Vermont. Today, I will give you an update on what happened at the Select Board's most recent regular meeting on Tuesday, May 19, as well as what's on the agenda for their next meeting on Tuesday, June 2nd. Finally, I'll mention a few announcements before wrapping it up. The last meeting was May 19th, and at this meeting, the board had 9 items on the consent agenda. That included approving the renewal of a first and third class liquor license for Sage's Pub, located at 6 Flat Street, renewal of a tobacco license and tobacco substitute endorsement permit for Smoke and Munch at 707 Putney Road, approval of the naming of a new private road off of Quails Hill Road to be known as C2 Way, authorization for the award of a $283,354 contract to GPI Construction for the final phase of interior and exterior work at Brooks Memorial Library. Authorization for an agreement with L&D Safety Marking Corporation for long line striping services on town roads. Authorization and ratification of a settlement in the matter of Lepisto versus Brattleboro based on advice of counsel and VLCT, providing that town funds used for the settlement shall not exceed the deductible amount. Authorization of a $1,578,000 award of the Pleasant Valley Redundant Water Storage Tank Project to Statewide Aquastore Inc. of East Syracuse, New York, and filing of an amendment to an existing drinking water state revolving fund loan agreement for additional project funding for that project. And 2 other items on consent: approval of a parade permit for the AIDS Project of Southern Vermont's annual AIDS Walk, which will be held on Sunday, May 23rd from 10 to noon on Main Street sidewalks. And finally, announcement of a vacancy on the Brattleboro Housing Partnership's Board of Commissioners for a 5-year term. And any interested applicants can apply on the town website or at the town manager's office. And those 9 items, which were on consent on May 19th, were approved by a vote of 5-0. Next, on May 19th, the board took up 2 items of unfinished business that carried over from their May 5th meeting. The first was a records retention policy, and the town attorney came looking for feedback and input on the idea of a records retention policy. She discussed the item and talked about some of the options that the board has. Following that, there was discussion on data storage, messaging platforms. There was talk about transitory records. A board member asked about personal records, like their own notes, and the town attorney clarified that those are definitely public records. And in the end, there was a motion to adopt 3 schedules for record retention as presented, and that passed by a vote of 5-0. The other item of unfinished business was a review of the Select Board 2026-2027 Rules of Procedure, which were adopted back in March. And the board chair offered that board members wanted to discuss 3 possible changes: removing the time limit on the meeting length, changes regarding how things are removed from the consent agenda, and a possible ban on Select Board members using their cell phones. So the first motion that came out of this discussion was a motion to remove the rule about extending a meeting beyond 9:45 p.m. only by unanimous consent. An amendment was made to that that to say that the select board may extend the meeting beyond 9:45 by a majority vote. That amendment failed on a vote of 1-4. So going back to the original motion that would eliminate the 9:45 limit on meetings passed by a vote of 4-1. Then the board chair discussed the idea of pulling items from the consent agenda and suggested that perhaps they require 3 votes to remove an item because removal can have a large impact on the meeting. But in the end, there was no motion on this suggestion and no change made. The final rule of procedure they wanted to talk about was prohibiting cell phone use by the board at the table. And there was a motion to prohibit cell phone use at the table by select board members. And there was an amendment to add except for emergency situations. And that motion with the amendment passed by a vote of 4-0-1 abstention. Then the board took up regular business, and first on their agenda for May 19th was an application from the India Masala House for an outside consumption permit. And Recreation and Parks Director Carol Lalotte discussed a request that she had had from this restaurant to serve meals and alcohol in Pliny Park using portable seating and tables and a sort of way to designate the area. The board asked a bunch of questions about this proposal and talked about usage fees and sort of how this would be done. There was a conversation about obscuring the mural on a neighboring property. There was talk about alcohol consumption in public spaces. And in the end, the board considered a motion to postpone this discussion to a time on June 2nd. And that motion passed by a vote of 4-1. The following item, the board took up the local emergency management plan, and Fire Chief Jay Simons and Police Chief Jeremy Evans presented on the local emergency management plan, which is required of the town in order to qualify for funding if we're to have an emergency. And there was a brief discussion, and the board approved the local emergency management plan as presented by a vote of 5-0. The fire chief stuck around for the next item, which was the fire department quarterly report. He was joined by Assistant Chief Charles Keir and EMS Superintendent William Fritz, and they discussed the fire department's performance over the past quarter, and there was some discussion on hiring and EMS revenues. There was no motion, and the board moved on to the fiscal year 26 quarterly budget review for the third quarter, and finance consultant Bonnie Batchelder gave a presentation, discussed items from a memo that she had prepared on that third quarter review. There was some limited discussion and no motion taken on that item. Then DPW Director Dan Tyler and Assistant DPW Director Pete Lynch brought the draft fiscal year 2027 utility fund budget to the board. They talked about wastewater fees and wastewater collection, use of OpenGov, and Commonwealth Dairy, and revenue from outside septic haulers. There was a little bit of feedback, maybe, not much, and then no motion was taken, and that will be brought back to a subsequent meeting for consideration on approval. Also, on May 19th, the draft fiscal year 2027 parking fund budget was presented by Police Chief Jeremy Evans, who the police department is now doing all of the parking work for the town, and including putting together the budget, and he discussed income expected from the parking fund or into the parking fund, as well as staffing. It was noted that there was no fee changes proposed in the draft budget. There was some concern expressed around the fact that the number of permits has been slightly down. There was talk about the workers' comp line, billables and receivables. They talked about more signage and, you know, investing in more signage to be put up around town regarding parking, as well as making loading zones clearer. They talked about free parking on Sundays and rebalancing fees across the different parking lots, but there was no motion, and this was just sort of a feedback discussion, and this will be brought back to a future meeting as well. And that was everything that was discussed on the May 19th meeting. The next select board meeting is a regular meeting on Tuesday, June 2nd at 6:15 p.m. in the select board meeting room at 230 Main Street. On the consent agenda, there are a number of items. I'll read down quickly what those are. There is a letter of commendation for an Eagle Scout seeking approval for that letter. There is designation of a voting delegate for a special meeting that the Vermont League of Cities and Towns is calling of the membership. There is award of a $168,938 bid for Church Street retaining wall replacement, as was contemplated in the capital plan, as well as a $275,000 bid for an Akeley Road box culvert replacement project, and award of an $80,477 contract for crack sealing on town roads. A couple of other things on consent include reallocation of some special project funding to allow for some repair work at the transportation center, and that is for an $8,000 reallocation. There is approval of a $53,200 upfit for police vehicle, ratification of an extension of services for SVE associates for work on the library project, and reappointment of Dan Adams as the tree warden. And the 2026 dog warrant is on consent, as well as updating enforcement authority for the animal control officer. So get your dog licenses, everybody. That is what's on consent. Next, the board has one item of unfinished business, which was postponed from the May 19th meeting, and that is the India Masala House and consideration around the use of Pliny Park. Rec and Parks Director Carol Lalotte will not be at the meeting, but I will be talking about a pilot project that she has put together with the owners of the India Masala House to bring that back and see if the select board would consider trying some things out there at Pliny Park. Under regular business, let's see, the board will announce some committee vacancies that will be vacant July 1st. So several committees need to have people re-up on their participation, or if you're interested in joining a committee, those will be announced. Then the police chief will bring the fiscal year 2027 parking budget back, hopefully for approval. And the staff looked into several issues that were raised at the last board meeting, and those will be discussed. Then staff will bring a request as to whether the select board would like the town to make donation requests of nonprofits again this year. And that will be followed by our first collective bargaining agreement, which will be brought for approval. And that is the one with the International Union of Operating Engineers, Local 98, which is predominantly librarians and administrative staff. And that will be a new 3-year contract through July 1st, 2029. And the final two items of regular business on June 2nd will be an update from the Wyndham Regional Career Center from Wyndham Regional Career Center staff, and a study session by the select board on their potential 2027 legislative priorities. So that is June 2nd. I have a few announcements. We're very excited to announce that a ribbon-cutting ceremony for Brattleboro's new Amtrak station will be happening this June. Please put it on your calendar and join us at the train station located at 10 Vernon Street on June 24th from 11:30 to 1 p.m. for the celebration of the station, along with the unveiling of the Words Trail mural. A train is scheduled to arrive around 1 p.m., so let's get together to welcome it in style. Please note that parking at the Depot Street lot will be limited during the event, so plan to park elsewhere. Both the Transportation Center and the High Grove lot have 10-hour parking, which will give you plenty of time to enjoy downtown after the ribbon-cutting ceremony. The Vermont Association for Mental Health and Addiction Recovery and the town of Brattleboro will be hosting an interactive community conversation about opioid use disorder. The conversation, which will include video interviews of people with lived experience, will center on topics like how we support people with substance use disorder and how we can work together to reduce stigma in our community. This event is happening in the Select Board Room at the Municipal Center on June 9th from 9 to noon. And finally, if you're looking to meet new people this summer, the Rec and Parks Department will be hosting kickball games for adults on Sunday evenings. The program will run from Sunday, June 14th through August 23rd. Games will be held from 5 to 7 p.m. This kickball program is for anyone 18 years old and older, and games will be played at Living Memorial Park on the lower softball field. You're welcome to join at any point. The fee is $3 a night for Brattleboro residents and $5 a night for non-Brattleboro residents. You can register ahead of time if you want at brattleboro.gov/recreation. Okay, so there's your update. 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

Hello, Brattleboro. This is DJ Twisted Soul Sister from the show formerly known as the Chocolate City Show. 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

0: So we're here in Brattleboro, Vermont with a graffiti jam. We have about 15 artists here that have come from other parts of Vermont locally and outside of the state, ranging from Philadelphia, Jersey, and New York City.
1: There's so many stigmas around what graffiti is. Most people who think it as just this vandalistic, you know, youthful, you know, chaotic energy, their way they think about graffiti is still stuck in a time that has long since passed. It has elevated into a fine art, and it's a global art form.
2: As an artist, or as a working artist, you know, I'm blessed. I travel all over the world, from Japan to Brazil, Mexico, all over the States. So yeah, I've been blessed to, you know, get around. My impression with this event is it's incredible. I'm kind of, you know, in awe in a sense, because it's not something I expected. You know, I've been to a lot of jams, and understanding that this is kind of the first jam ever in this city, the reception has been amazing. So yeah, I'm excited.
3: I first got into doing graffiti, competing against boys in the fifth grade. I would see them do it and I was like, I could do it too.
4: First time I ever put my hands on spray paint to deface some government property in 1995. Puts me at 30 years in the game. Do you love of my life? Longest relationship I've ever had. Hip hop culture, heavy metal, hardcore culture, all three are very hand in hand. I've been an artist my whole life. I'm born with a crayon pretty much and never put it down. And one thing led to another, to another, to another. And I've always come back to doing graffiti.
5: So I grew up in New York City at the height of graffiti, running the trains. I used to have a black book when I was young. I must have been like 12, 13 years old. And I used to practice tagging in it based on the things I was seeing in the subways going back and forth to school. Even recently, my mom still had that little black book and she found it and pulled it out. And I showed her, I'm like, look, this was what I used to like write in the book.
6: Well, I've been doing graffiti for about 17 years, since 14 years old. In my neighborhood, there was a lot of graffiti. My brother was a graffiti writer and I just kind of picked it up. I fell in love with the art form, and graffiti in the streets was my first take of a museum.
7: I started graffiti at the age of 7. I saw the 6 train from outside my door of my building, and I saw some top to bottoms on the 6 train, and that influenced me and inspired me to write.
5: Where I really got into creating wasn't until I got into college. I actually graduated with a degree in art history, and being in college in the late 80s and early 90s in New York City, that was literally at the same time where folks like, you know, like Basquiat was on everybody's tongue. From there, I decided that I wanted to be more on documenting and having the knowledge of the history of all of these different art forms. Fast forward, when I met Will, I merged some of that together with the work he's been doing, like hands-on artistry, and we've just been, we go around teaching about the history of graffiti and street art. We teach about the business of art to youth, because for us it's important to make sure that this next generation is getting some of the same schooling, education that we were receiving from people who were older than us that were already in the culture and in the game that we were learning from.
0: So I have been manning the community workshops over on the 10th area. We had community members painting shapes that are gonna go into a community mural that my father is painting on around the corner. We also were doing a black book workshop where people were able to bring their kids in. They could create a little black book, which is a graffiti sketchbook. And we were allowing kids to take the sketchbook and go and do a meet and greet with all the artists that we have here and get their tag or their signature. And we also were doing button making. We also had a few graffiti artists who came in with coloring books. So people were able to sit there and do coloring sheets, which was really nice.
7: It's pretty amazing, man. I really didn't think that the community was gonna really accept us, you know, but man, to see them being overjoyed by what we do and what we bring to them, what we brought to them, it's beautiful, man. Especially the kids. I just love painting the kids' books.
8: It's going absolutely fantastic. I feel really welcomed here. This jam is happening in the town essentially that I grew up in.
0: Brattleboro is a funky town. I've always liked the vibe that's here. We've done a couple of murals here, so we've worked with the community a lot. This is a nice new way of being able to work with the community in a different sense. And yeah, I just like the energy that's here. I like the people that have shown up this past weekend as well. It's beautiful.
9: Brattleboro definitely has a unique character. I think in many different ways, Brattleboro has resisted the homogenization that has happened in a lot of other towns and other states around this country. Brattleboro is really committed to its mom and pop stores. There's no Walmart to be found in Brattleboro. Got to go across the river into New Hampshire to find any box stores.
3: The vibe here is amazing. The people are so welcoming and loving, and they love the arts. They love this.
10: So I'm a fan of cute little city, river towns, and this is one of them. It definitely holds a lot of its historical character.
11: Brattleboro is for everybody. For everybody. That's what I would say. It's peace. It's fun. It's different. It's very different.
8: I feel really grateful that all of us have been welcomed so deeply from the art museum and the whole community. I mean, that's really all I feel is important to say.
6: Big shout out to Will Castle and Jennifer and everybody from the Juniper team. Really amazing what you guys got here. I'm super glad you guys invited all these graffiti writers out here to paint, and you guys put them up, took care of us. It's really amazing for the town, such an artsy town. And, you know, graffiti is an American-born art form, and we should have more of this and accept it and take away from the stigma that's on it.
1: And at the end of the day, like I was telling someone here last night who came out to the show, I was like, you know, in the world we live in, there's always something going wrong, right? We all have different life experiences, but when things get depressed, have a party. You know, when the world seems like it's on fire, throw a party. Everybody bring their resources together and good vibes, because at the end of the day, we have a party. We do this for fun, you know, and it has to remain fun, because if not, then what's the point, you know? So we have a good time. It keeps you young, you know? Everybody out here like, yo, this is dope. Like, we having a good time. Like, once you put that paint to that wall, you're a teenager again. It's a youthful art created by youth that keeps you young no matter what age you are.

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This is Lounging Around Brattleboro. I'm back in studio for the night. I've been out a couple weeks due to health reasons, unfortunately. 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The views and opinions expressed on this WVEW show are these of the hosts and guests exclusively. They are not those of the board, the radio station, or any underwriter supporters. So, I've had quite a lot of different artists on this show before, and we'll have some more quite a different amount of artists on this show and further and future shows too. That's kind of the point, isn't it? We're going to kick it off with a familiar artist I've played on this show before. Kalabai, or maybe it's Kalab, I'm not sure. It's spelled K-A-L-A-B-I, so I would say Kalabai, but who knows? Kalabai knows. And then, let's see what else. Some other stuff I've played before. Man in a Room, Jealous, some Tor. Got some 07 coming up. What else is in here? Igor Pomponia. That's a new one. D Echo Project. That's new. Clelia Felix. I played their music before. We got some Emancipator. And some other great stuff. So those of you just tuning in, this is Lounging Around Brattleboro. I'm DJ Frequency. Back for a little bit, I hope. So we're going to kick the night off. It is Lounging Around Brattleboro, and this is Clear by Kalabai.